0: This is KMXT Kodiak 100.1 FM with translators K269AW Larson Bay, K269AX Karluk, K269AY Akiak, K269AZ Old Harbor, K220AU Port Lions, and we stream live on the web at KMXT.org. Well, taking a look at the weather at the Kodiak Airport, it's up to 62 degrees, partly cloudy and mostly sunny skies. Wind is northeast at 9 miles per hour. Expect those conditions to continue the rest of this afternoon going into tonight. There is a chance of rain later on this evening, mainly after 10 p.m. according to the National Weather Service. Otherwise, there will be increasing cloudiness with a low around 54 degrees. Expect calm wind becoming south around 5 miles per hour tonight as well. There's a 50% chance of precipitation tonight into tomorrow morning. As for the southwest end of the island, that's Akiak area, a chance of rain this evening, and rain is likely after midnight. Lows in the lower 50s with southwest wind 10 to 25 miles per hour. Rain is expected into tomorrow morning as well. For the marine weather forecast, here's a quick synopsis for the North Gulf Coast and Kodiak Island waters. A front enters the western Gulf tonight, moves across the Gulf through Saturday morning. 1,010 millibar low develops tomorrow morning, 60 nautical miles south of Seward, and moves to 20 nautical miles north of Middleton Island at 1,004 millibars on Saturday morning. From Marmot Island to Sitkanak, out to 15 nautical miles, there's a small craft advisory in effect tonight through tomorrow night. Tonight, southwest wind at 25 knots, seas 6 feet.
1: Live from NPR News in Washington, I'm Ryland Barton. Devastating floods have killed hundreds of people in Nepal and Tibet, with more than 1,000 people still missing, among them about 90 Americans. NPR's Michelle Kelman has more on international relief efforts.
2: The head of the UN mission in Nepal, Lila Peters Yaya, says the floods have wiped out 35 bridges and destroyed about 25 miles of roads in Nepal. And that's making humanitarian efforts all the more complicated.
3: So you have one municipality where, you know, it's impossible to reach by road, and all the aid is being delivered by the government by helicopter.
2: She says the Nepalese government is deploying temporary bridges and the UN is trying to help with that. The UN has offered an initial $2.5 million in humanitarian aid for Nepal, and the Swiss government is pitching in $1 million more. Michelle Kellerman, NPR News, Washington.
1: Federal safety regulators say defective radio transmissions may have played a part in a mishap earlier this month between a passenger jet and Marine One. President Trump was on board the helicopter at the time, as NPR's Joe Hernandez reports.
4: One afternoon in early August, Marine One lifted off near the White House around the same time that an Envoy Air flight took off from Ronald Reagan Washington National Airport in nearby Arlington, Virginia. The National Transportation Safety Board says there may have been a breakdown in communication between the military and air traffic controllers at the airport. According to the agency's preliminary report, Marine One radioed the airport twice to notify controllers they were about to take off. One transmission wasn't received, and the other was unreadable. 1 week earlier, the military and air traffic control officials at the airport had met to discuss communication issues. The NTSB says it is continuing to investigate. Joe Hernandez, NPR News.
1: President Trump has signed an executive order renaming Lake Ontario to Lake America. NPR's Liz Baker reports that in Rochester, New York, beachgoers greeted the news with derision and defiance.
5: It's a windy day, so only a few people are out on the sandy beach of Lake America.
6: That's not what it's called. It's called Lake Ontario.
5: From the boardwalk, D-Love and Sky House look north to the Canadian side of the lake and the Canadian side of the trade war.
7: I think Trump is just pissed off with him and trying to be funny.
5: Political science major Abby Opal says she wanted to laugh at first, but
8: it symbolizes how our relationship with Canada is going down the drain and for no reason.
5: It won't really make a difference, says Michael Alacqua, just like Trump's renaming of another body of water.
9: People are always going to call it the Gulf of Mexico. People are always going to call it Lake Ontario.
5: After all, the order only applies to the federal government. Liz Baker, NPR News, Lake Ontario Beach, New York.
1: Tech stocks led Wall Street after Nvidia, Salesforce, and others reported stronger profits than expected today. 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
0: For KMXT News, I'm Davis Hovey. It's 5:04. Good evening. Four people died in a plane crash in the Kenai Peninsula community of Seldovia yesterday, according to Alaska State Troopers. Alaska Public Media reports and a trooper dispatch officials said they were alerted to the crash at around 1:18 p.m. yesterday. Troopers say a Piper PA-24 was heading to Seldovia from Merrill Field in Anchorage when it crashed and sank in the Seldovia Slough. Troopers were able to recover the victims' bodies from the wreckage about 5 hours later after the tide had fallen. The pilot, 68-year-old Eric Middlebrook of Anchorage, was found dead with three passengers from California, 65-year-old Ronald Schmidt, 20-year-old Lance Schmidt, and 82-year-old Daniel Simons. It's not clear what caused the crash, but troopers say the National Transportation Safety Board is investigating. This is the second fatal plane crash in Alaska in less than a week. On August 20th, a charter plane carrying eight people crashed at a remote military radar site in southwest Alaska during a second landing attempt. All eight people on board that flight died in the crash. In other news, this year's election features three candidates that are running for Senate District C in the Alaska Legislature to represent Kodiak Island, Homer, and parts of the Kenai Peninsula. One of those candidates is Republican Heath Smith of Homer. KMXT spoke with Smith earlier this month and has this report.
10: Well, my name is Heath Smith. I was born and raised Alaskan. I was born in Anchorage after the 1964 earthquake. We moved down to Homer in 1974. And so I've been down there ever since. I mean, I left for college, did a couple other things, but came to realize that Alaska was where my heart was and where I wanted to raise my family, and came back in short order. Married a wonderful woman there that was born in Homer, have six kids, three grandkids. You know, and by and large, I mean, it's for them that I find myself doing this. I retired last September after 28 years with UPS. So I had my career and I was out there delivering. I was on people's doorsteps all the time. So this campaigning isn't really the foreign thing for me. But by and large, the direction of the state has seemed lost.
0: What are some of your other top priorities if you were elected to the state legislature?
10: We know, especially in this district, that we suffer from, I mean, the reality of the ferries, you know, the fisheries. And for me, it's like we already have this structural deficit that exists within our budget, and we're underfunding the types of things that make sure that those are successful. The management of the fisheries, I mean, by and large, you know, Fish and Game keeps saying back, we don't have the money to implement, you know, monitor, enforce these kinds of things. So, no thanks. And, you know, the ferries are shutting down for months at a time in the winter. And so, you know, that's critical infrastructure to coastal Alaska.
0: We have a local trawl fleet that goes out in the Gulf of Alaska trawl fishery. That's been a hot button issue this election cycle. And so we're just sort of asking candidates, you know, where do you stand on the trawl industry? What's your stance on trawling in general? And how do you take that into account for a district that features a lot of local trawlers?
10: Yeah, there are a lot of high emotions over what is perceived to be the fishery. And this really kind of defaults really right back to my last answer, is that if the management is proper, then it eliminates the ability for people to inject hyperbole into the conversation, right? And so my focus on the legislative side is to make sure that there's proper funding there so that the management is executed on a level that instills confidence in not just the trawl industry, but everybody else that perceives it.
0: Now, are there any other projects that maybe you're paying attention to or excited about, maybe even new sectors or industry that we haven't set up yet in Alaska that you think would benefit the state's revenue?
10: By and large, I think that the government needs to allow the private sector to flourish. So kind of getting out of the way and you still have to be responsible, right? You can't just like neglect and say, hey, do whatever you want. But the reality is that I think like in this case with the LNG project, I think we're getting in the way. And so one of the things that's connected to that is the Dixon Diversion Project that I think is really achievable. So for those that don't know, I mean, that diverts the runoff from the Dixon Glacier over to Bradley Lake hydro electric plant there. And you know, they say that it could increase it up to 50%. And Homer only gets about 12% of that. So if it takes it to 18%, I mean, that's that much less that we need to depend on natural gas.
0: Education funding, of course, has also come up in recent years, specifically focused around the base student allocation. What's the appropriate level of funding for that? Should it be kept up with inflation? Should it stay where it is, et cetera, et cetera? How would you sort of approach education funding, and what's your stance for the appropriate level of BSA, I guess?
10: We're facing some real challenges in the education system, period, largely because enrollment's dropping. You know, there's been this kerfuffle over, you know, charter schools and homeschooling versus, you know, being within the brick and mortar system that exists through government. And for me, it's like there has to be some level of causation, and funding is a component of that. There's no doubt about it. So, you

0: And this year's general election day is November 3rd. For KMXT News, I'm Davis Hovey. Have a good evening.
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2: From Alaska Public Media in Anchorage, I'm Ava White, and this is the Alaska Economic Report. In any city shopping district, lots of empty storefronts are a visible sign of decline. Historic Fireweed Lane in Midtown Anchorage is struggling with that problem, so what would it take to redevelop the short stretch of road? But when you look at the corner of Fireweed Lane and Eagle Street, it stands out. It's bright, with the mural showcasing the magenta flowers wrapping around the building.
3: Everybody smiles when they walk by it.
2: Mark Robocoff owns the pet store AK Bark. He loves Fireweed Lane and wants other business owners and shoppers to love it too.
3: But it was also a gift to the neighborhood. And I know lots of businesses recognize that, and I hope that they start to see the advantage of putting some resources into something like that, because it's going to come back to them as the whole neighborhood improves and becomes more of a destination.
2: Robocoff first opened his pet store a decade ago at the Hotel Captain Cook in downtown Anchorage. Rent was expensive and the space was small, so he relocated across town to Diamond Boulevard. Then in 2022, he moved the business to Fireweed Lane after once again outgrowing the space. Robocoff says he was able to get more square footage for less money than anywhere else. But the business district is struggling. The city doesn't track vacancy rates around town, but Alaska Public Media counted 15 properties with for sale or lease signs along the 1.5 mile stretch. That means about 15% of storefronts are empty. The vacancy rate among retail spaces nationwide is 4.4%, according to commercial real estate firm JLL. Robocoff says that's something he mulls over. He points out that Fireweed Lane is so close to a much more vibrant area.
3: If Benson and Northern Lights is Broadway, then I'd like to see Fireweed as off-Broadway. If you want to take a step to the side, there's some more local businesses that have some local culture and flavor.
2: Anchorage economists and city officials think he's onto something. They say Fireweed has potential and could be the next Spinard, a nearby neighborhood with a lot of character that has transformed into a destination for diners and shoppers in recent years. Graham Downey is Deputy Director of Community and Economic Development for the Mayor's Office. He lives nearby and says Fireweed already has a lot going for it, including a diverse mix of establishments.
4: There's also a sort of richness and density to the types of businesses on Fireweed. It's not just one thing, right? It's not just high-rise, dense development. It's a lot of different types of businesses. It's a place where you can try something out.
2: The actual street is due for an upgrade, he says, and planning for that is in the works. The Fireweed Lane Rehabilitation Project will reconstruct the corridor between Spinard Road and the Seward Highway, a congested section that sees frequent crashes, according to state data. Right now, Downey says the road is unsafe for everyone, motorists, cyclists, and pedestrians, and that's bad for business. He hopes to see that change with this project.
4: I think the really big outcomes are that it's a nice road with a vibrant business community on it and where it's safe and comfortable for everyone to use it.
2: Officials are working to establish a road design and are taking public comments on the project through October. Nolan Clouda, the policy director for the mayor's office, says the road redesign will set the stage for redevelopment. He hopes the redesign will help make it a place where people want to hang out instead of driving through on the way to somewhere else.
5: You know, there's some really good existing businesses. If you sort of help support them, bring more attractions there, then you end up with a more prosperous street and a more prosperous district in town.
2: Clouda says Spinard is a good model for the street, saying it's one of the cool, hip parts of town. Robocoff, the pet store owner, is optimistic about the road redesign, and in the meantime, he has big plans. He says he'd like to see beautification projects all along the street.
3: Just imagine if most of the businesses along this stretch planted some fireweed seeds just along the sidewalk or in flower pots in their windows or something. Just imagine what that drive would be like.
2: Robocoff says he thinks Fireweed is good for his business and that his business is good for Fireweed. In Anchorage, I'm Ava White, and this is the Alaska Economic Report.
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2: This is National Native News. I'm Jill Freitas. The PGA Tour has bestowed one of its highest honors, the Payne Stewart Award, to a four-time PGA Tour winner who is also a citizen of the Navajo Nation. KJZZ's Gabriel Pietrasio has details.
3: Born and raised in Albuquerque, Nota Begay III excelled at swinging a club. His success on the fairway afforded him the chance to play college golf beside Tiger Woods at Stanford University, winning a national team championship in 1994. Begay is widely considered the first indigenous golfer to compete on the PGA Tour. When accepting the award on Tuesday, Begay noted how Native Americans have the lowest graduation rates and life expectancies in the U.S. among all ethnicities.
4: So for me to be standing up here as a Stanford graduate with a degree in economics, four-time PGA Tour winner, and a television broadcaster accepting this prestigious award is a miracle.
3: For National Native News, I'm Gabriel Pietrasio.
2: A uranium mining company missed a Monday deadline to turn over communications between its executives and the feds. KNAU's Chris Clemens reports that's according to House Democrats, who've launched an investigation into Energy Fuels for potential insider trading.
5: Two House Democrats allege the Trump administration may have tipped Energy Fuels off about the cut to Bears Ears National Monument before it happened, leading company executives to invest in their own firm. One of the Democrats is U.S. Representative Jared Huffman of California.
6: The timing and the volume of these stock purchases are conspicuous and speak for themselves.
5: Huffman asked the company to send a year's worth of communications with the feds, as well as its lobbying contracts, by August 24th. But Energy Fuels didn't provide the materials by that deadline, according to a spokesperson for Huffman. In a statement, the company said it strongly rejects the idea that anything improper took place, but didn't deny that it missed the deadline. Energy Fuels stands to benefit from less protections to the uranium-rich monument, the lawmakers argue, because the company owns the White Mesa Mill, the only conventional uranium processing mill in the U.S. For KNAU, I'm Chris Clements in Flagstaff.
2: Minnesota Governor Tim Walz has signed an executive order blocking new state mineral leases and halting permitting work for proposed non-ferrous mining projects in the Rainy River Headwaters watershed near the Boundary Waters. The National Congress of American Indians praised the move, saying it protects treaty rights, tribal resources, and culturally significant lands from potential mining-related pollution. NCAI also recognized the Boys Fort, Fond du Lac, and Grand Portage bands of Lake Superior Chippewa. The three 1854 treaty tribes have pushed for protection from the region and earlier this year joined the Red Lake Nation and an Anishinaabe First Nation in Canada in a cross-border effort to protect the watershed. NCAI Executive Director Larry Wright Jr. says the order provides immediate relief, but permanent protections are still needed. The organization is calling for federal legislation permanently withdrawing the Boundary Waters and Rainy River Headwaters from mineral leasing and development. On this day in 1763, British Commander Geoffrey Amherst wrote a letter calling for the destruction of Native people resisting British expansion. The letter came during Pontiac's War, when a confederation of Native nations fought British forces around the Great Lakes and Ohio Valley. Amherst also supported efforts to spread smallpox among Native people, one of the most infamous examples of biological warfare discussed during the colonial era. I'm Jill Freitas.
7: National Native News is produced by Kawanak Broadcast Corporation with funding by the Corporation for Public Broadcasting.
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11: 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And they find they can't. 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
13: This is Asian View from NHK World Japan. I'm Raja Pradhan. Rescue crews in Nepal and China are scrambling to respond to large-scale mudslides and flash floods. The disaster in the border region has killed at least 160 people. On the Nepal side, a catastrophic debris flow struck the central part of the country on Wednesday. Police say more than 157 people were killed. Local authorities are reporting 403 people are still unaccounted for. Of them, 341 are foreign travelers, including 133 Indians, 47 Americans, and 34 Australians. The Japanese embassy in Kathmandu has asked Nepali authorities to search for five Japanese believed to have been in the affected area. Footage taken in Bagmati province showed brown, murky water rushing through the side of a mountain, flooding buildings. A local media outlet quoted Nepali Foreign Minister Shishir Kanal as saying an earthquake triggered a landslide that blocked a river, possibly causing the flooding. Meanwhile, Chinese state-run media say mudslides hit Shigatse City in the Tibet Autonomous Region, leaving three people dead and 558 others, including 260 foreigners, unaccounted for. At least 14 newborn babies were killed in Pakistan after a fire broke out at a hospital in the capital, Islamabad. Local media say an explosion in the nursery may have started the blaze. Authorities say the fire started on Wednesday morning at the Pakistan Institute of Medical Sciences. TV reports cited rescue officials as saying the fire started after an air conditioner compressor unit exploded. Prime Minister Shehbaz Sharif expressed his condolences and ordered an immediate investigation. This is NHK World Japan. Thousands of Rohingya Muslim refugees in Bangladesh held a rally on Tuesday. The event marked 9 years since the military crackdown in Myanmar forced them to flee from their homes. Protesters called for the international community to help create conditions that would allow them to return as soon as possible. They also stressed any repatriation must guarantee their rights, safety, and citizenship in Myanmar.
14: I am a student and my dream is to continue my education so that I can provide for my family and stand on my own two feet. I want to be able to support them and in the future give my children an education.
13: In August 2017, Rohingya militants attacked police and military facilities in the western state of Rakhine. The subsequent fighting and military crackdown forced over 700,000 people to flee to neighboring Bangladesh. Myanmar's military-backed government said it'll accept their return once security conditions improve. Oyster farmers in Japan's western prefecture of Hiroshima will delay the harvest for the third straight year as heat waves slow growth of the shellfish. Sources say growers and local officials have decided to start the harvest on November 2nd instead of October 1st. Part of the crop was lost last year due to higher sea temperatures and less plankton oysters feed on. Farmed oysters are a specialty of Hiroshima. An alert was issued last month saying the oysters could face a high mortality rate again this year. Intense heat may be negatively impacting pregnancies, according to Japanese researchers. They say women who are exposed to higher temperatures in their second trimester are more likely to give birth prematurely. A group at the Institute of Science Tokyo analyzed the link between heat and the risk of preterm birth. The scientists studied almost 1 million births from 2016 to 2020. They found women who had experienced especially high temperatures between the 16th and 22nd weeks of pregnancy had a higher risk of preterm birth. The group says heat may raise body temperature and trigger an inflammatory response, which could cause the cervix to soften and shorten ahead of schedule. Japan's northeastern prefecture of Yamagata has invited a European influencer to make sushi to help attract international tourists. Christina Minami took part in a workshop on Monday in Tsuruoka City with guidance from a Japanese cuisine master. She made 11 kinds of sushi using fresh local fish she filleted and then tasted them. She has more than 340,000 followers on Instagram. Prefectural officials expect her to share the charms of the region with people in the United States and Australia. This is Asian View from NHK World Japan.
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15: I'm Ainsley O'Neill. Youth power to advance climate progress. Next time on Living on Earth from PRX.
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18: Good afternoon. This is the National Weather Service in Anchorage, Alaska. With Thursday's Alaska statewide weather, strong low pressure and active frontal system push gusty winds and rain into the central interior from the southern slopes of the Brooks Range southward in across south central Alaska, with precipitation spreading in across the Tanana Valley and into Prince William Sound, with a trailing front producing rain across the east central Aleutians and Alaska Peninsula. Another trough will bring an increase in the wind and rain across the Pribilof Islands tonight. Otherwise, by contrast, it'll be dry with light winds across the southeast coast. And for Friday, look for periods of rain to continue over much of interior Alaska, and that'll extend southward to another weak low that develops just south of Resurrection Bay. So the North Gulf Coast will see periods of rain and gusty winds that'll extend down to Kodiak Island. Conditions will improve out over much of the Bering Sea as high pressure develops over the area. And snowfall levels will fall to 2,000 feet in the Brooks Range. And the southeast coast remains variably cloudy to partly sunny. That changes on Saturday as a front rolls in and pushes rain across the panhandle beginning Friday night, continuing through Saturday. Look for areas of rain and showers over the eastern part of the state, with scattered showers in the central interior. Skies will be partly to mostly sunny south of the Alaska Range for Cook Inlet, the Kenai Peninsula, as well as Kodiak Island, and the western interior from the Arctic coast southward to the Alaska Peninsula. Another system will begin to increase the wind and rain in the Chukchi Sea during the afternoon hours. And on Sunday, a couple of systems merge and spread another front with rain and gusty winds into interior Alaska. One low along the southwest coast will extend a front into another low pressure area north of the western Aleutians. Rain will fall all along that frontal boundary. It'll extend up in toward the Brooks Range. Look for rain and snow at the higher elevations of the Brooks Range, as well as the Arctic coast western north slope areas. And then there'll be showers over the northern panhandle with periods of rain across the southern and central southeast coast, but winds will be on the light side. High pressure moving across south central Alaska will make for a mostly dry day, but clouds will increase over Cook Inlet as rain begins to spread into western Cook Inlet late in the afternoon. With Alaska statewide weather, I'm David Percy.
19: More and more, the world knows Kodiak Island for its bears. Fortunately, the Kodiak bear population is healthy and stable today. But locals as well as visitors get excited at the opportunity to see a bear in person and perhaps capture an image on film. Sadly, when proper bear viewing etiquette is not followed, bears, especially on the road system, become used to humans, and this often results in the bear's demise. When you learn of a bear sighting on the road system, please remember that human pressure on bears is often harmful to the animal. While observing a bear from a safe distance is a magical experience, we shouldn't push the limits and risk changing bears' natural behavior, not even for a photo. In Denali National Park, it's illegal to approach a bear to a distance less than 300 yards while in remote areas. Let's not wait until accidents occur here on Kodiak to set our own standards about viewing bears. Finally, please remind others that bears need and deserve our respect. Within our community, we can each do our part to ensure that the Kodiak bear population remains healthy well into the future. This message is brought to you by CUBS, the Kodiak Unified Bear Subcommittee.
20: the airplane was taking off to the south, ended up crashing into what they referred to as a slough.
21: Four people die in a Kenai Peninsula plane crash during a deadly week for Alaska aviation. From Alaska Public Media, this is statewide news on Alaska News Nightly for Thursday, August 27th. Good evening, I'm Wesley Early. Also tonight, the country's top energy official touts resource development on a stop in Anchorage.
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21: Four people died in a plane crash in the Kenai Peninsula community of Seldovia Wednesday, state troopers say. Troopers were alerted to the crash at around 1:18 p.m., according to a dispatch. The Piper PA-24 had traveled to Seldovia from Merrill Field in Anchorage before it crashed. Clint Johnson is the National Transportation Safety Board's chief for the Alaska region. He says details are limited, and the pilot may have been taking off or on a go-around when the plane crashed.
20: The airplane was taking off to the south, ended up crashing into what they referred to as a slough. The airplane was submerged in about 16 to 17 feet of water.
21: Officials say troopers were able to recover the victims' bodies from the wreckage about 5 hours later after the tide had fallen. 68-year-old pilot Eric Middlebrook of Anchorage was found dead with three passengers from California, 65-year-old Ronald Schmidt, 20-year-old Lance Schmidt, and 82-year-old Daniel Simons. Middlebrook is a former mayor of Bethel. He served in that role in 2008 and again from October 2010 to October 2011. Former Bethel Mayor Mark Springer says Middlebrook was well-respected and the go-to guy for refrigeration work on the Yukon-Kuskokwim Delta.
25: His job, basically, was to keep the ice cream frozen in the village stores. His hands-on airplane, and he would fly out to the villages to do refrigeration, you know, repair.
21: It's not clear what caused Wednesday's crash. Johnson with the NTSB says an investigator traveled to Seldovia this afternoon. He says Seldovia's tides will impact the investigation.
20: His plan is to be able to get out there, document it to the best of his ability while the tide's out, and then go into the wreckage recovery. And they'll sling that wreckage out of where it is, either take it back to the Seldovia airport or take it right back to Homer where we can continue our investigation.
21: This is the second fatal plane crash in Alaska in less than a week. Last Thursday, a charter plane carrying eight people crashed at a remote military radar site in southwest Alaska during a second landing attempt. All eight people died in the crash.

0: The country's top energy official is touring Alaska this week, touting the Trump administration's goal of unleashing the state's resources and strengthening energy security. U.S. Secretary of Energy Chris Wright was the keynote speaker at the Alaska Oil and Gas Association's annual conference in Anchorage today. And Wright says he came with a message from President Trump.
1: And it's a giant thank you. Thank you, Alaska. The world depends on your resources. The massive oil exports from Alaska are desperately needed in the world. And the message I get from everyone is, when are we going to get more Alaskan oil?
0: It's not Wright's first time in Alaska. He came to the state last year with two other high-level officials stopping in Anchorage and the North Slope. He's previously said the Alaska LNG pipeline is his number one infrastructure priority, although he didn't mention the project during his nearly 20-minute address to oil and gas leaders. Lawmakers ended a third special session focused on Alaska LNG earlier this week. Wright says that trillions of dollars have been spent on renewable energy worldwide. He says that has had little impact on the United States.
1: We need to look at granting permits or not granting permits through a human lens. It's fashionable to say I hate hydrocarbons and I think the world's going to run on solar panels and windmills. When people say that to me, I know two things. A, they don't know anything about the global energy system.
0: A recent study shows that nationwide, wind and solar produce more energy than coal. Wright will be in Fairbanks tomorrow to speak with miners and other industry leaders as part of what the department calls the Great American Energy Comeback Tour. Meanwhile, Senator Dan Sullivan and former Congresswoman Mary Peltola, the two leading candidates for U.S. Senate, vied for support from the petroleum industry today at the Alaska Oil and Gas Association's annual conference in Anchorage. Alaska Public Media's Liz Ruskin reports that a clear pattern emerged.
2: Again and again, Sullivan tied Peltola to national Democrats and to the Senate Democrats he says she'd empower if elected.
3: My opponent talks a big game in terms of supporting oil and gas, but when you look at her actions during her two terms as a congresswoman, she consistently voted with lower 48 liberal allies of hers against our interests.
2: Sullivan said the phrase lower 48 liberal allies 15 times in the hour-long forum, with slight variations. Sullivan's point is that Peltola's election to the Senate would help those who want to block oil and gas development and projects like the King Cove Road.
3: Can't have it both ways. You can't empower the people who want to shut us down and then say, I don't want to shut you down.
2: Peltola portrayed herself as a different kind of Democrat. Rather than defend the actions of the Biden administration that Sullivan tried to saddle her with, Peltola skewered Biden's Interior Secretary and pinned blame on Sullivan.
4: My opponent, he voted yes to confirm Deb Haaland, who is one of the biggest stumbling blocks Alaska has ever seen.
2: Both Alaska senators voted to confirm Haaland. She became the first Native American to lead the Interior Department a year before Peltola became the first Alaska Native elected to Congress. Peltola emphasized her support for ConocoPhillips' Willow Project and other lease sales in the National Petroleum Reserve, Alaska. She said her Democratic House colleagues helped her get a key meeting with President Biden.
4: And I was nice enough to bring our senators along, and I was able to use arguments that were compelling. You're interested in social justice? Well, that's great, because all the Native groups in Alaska, all of the Alaska Federation of Natives, every union in the state want this project, want Willow to go forward.
2: Sullivan scoffed at her account.
3: My opponent, claims one meeting with Joe Biden, which was actually an embarrassment. He was clueless. And then you went out and said he was the smartest, sharpest guy in D.C.
2: Peltola praised Biden's mental acuity in a December 2023 interview. Her words came back to haunt her after Biden's disastrous debate performance. Peltola later told reporters he seemed sharp when she spoke to him 10 months before the debate, but aged a lot in the intervening time. At the candidates' forum, she tried twice to pin the performance of Haaland's Interior Department on Sullivan. The second time gave Sullivan pause, literally.
4: From the top down, the culture within those agencies is one of responsiveness, listening to people, and working with people. Not what we had when we saw Deb Haaland confirmed by Dan.
5: Okay, Senator.
3: So agency accountability is a critical thing.
2: Despite being the sitting senator, Sullivan came to the forum as a bit of an underdog. Peltola's share of the primary vote reached 49% the night before when the state updated its ballot count in Alaska's U.S. Senate race. That put the Republican incumbent 7 percentage points behind his Democratic challenger. Reporting from Anchorage, I'm Liz Ruskin.
0: Still to come on Alaska News Nightly, a volunteer group works to maintain and restore cemeteries on Juneau's Douglas Island.
6: It feels like they're resting in a place that has brought some dignity and respect to where they're resting.
0: That's ahead. Stay with us.
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0: A delivery disruption last week led to a gasoline shortage in the North Slope village of Wainwright. Officials with the local Native Corporation say an emergency fuel delivery was expected by late today. Ulugunik Corporation manages the Wainwright Fuel Station under a North Slope borough contract. The corporation's president of Alaska Operations, Jill Rogers, said in an email that fuel at the pump might have gotten contaminated early last week during a transfer from the barge. She said the fuel station employees stopped the transfer following safety protocols. The Wainwright Fuel Station has a large bulk tank separate from a smaller day tank connected to the pumps. The day tank was unaffected by the issue. But on Monday, corporation officials said in a Facebook post that the day tank was empty. Rogers said residents still had heating fuel for homes and businesses, as well as diesel for trucks, but unleaded fuel, or regular gasoline, was out, and the shortage was preventing people from hunting and berry picking during the peak season. Rogers said the corporation staff have been working to test the fuel in the bulk tank and come up with remediation plans before resuming the refill. Corporation staff said after the North Slope Borough fills the day tank with its emergency delivery, the price per gallon will remain the same.

0: The city of Fairbanks on Monday inched a little closer toward accepting a plan to redevelop the site of the demolished Polaris building. The Fairbanks City Council passed a resolution authorizing the administration to enter into negotiations with the lone respondent to a request for proposals. The vote was unanimous. Demolition of the abandoned high-rise finished last year. The city owns the site, which is smack in the middle of things downtown, right across the street from Rabinowitz Courthouse. After disputes between the city council and two different mayors over the best way to handle the procurement process, the city released an RFP to redevelop the site at the beginning of May. It was open until the end of July and attracted one proposal. The so-called Polaris Commons would be developed by Fairbanks Neighborhood Housing Services and the Urban Coalition, a California-based nonprofit. The proposal lists Alaska-based firm Bettesworth North as the would-be architect. The two-phase project would include ground floor commercial and retail space, as well as 37 affordable housing units in the upper levels. A four-story building would be on the Polaris building site, and a three-story building would be on a nearby city-owned parcel that's currently a parking lot. The proposal estimates a total investment of almost $24 million for the first phase, the four-story structure. It predicts that it come from a combination of public and private sources, including almost $14.5 million in proceeds from federal low-income housing tax credits and a $425,000 land loan from the city. The city council's approval of the resolution on Monday doesn't guarantee the project will happen. Rather, it opens the door for talks between the administration and the organizations that propose the project. The city council is expected to hear more from the developers in a presentation at a September 8th work session. According to the resolution, any subsequent transfer, sale, or lease of property associated with the negotiation will require an ordinance of the city council. Meanwhile, there are few places on Prince of Wales Island in southern southeast Alaska to learn the ins and outs of construction work. But a high school class is looking to change that by training the next generation of skilled laborers. It's part of one school district's push to revive the island's career and technical education programming. And as KRBD's Hunter Morrison reports, students are already at work.
1: It's a rainy evening in Thorn Bay on the eastern side of the island. Rod Morrison, superintendent of the Southeast Island School District, walks up to a house and points to a newly constructed wooden deck by the front door. The aroma of freshly cut lumber fills the air.
2: Do you know what kind of wood? Is this cedar?
3: It is cedar, yes. Yes, nice. Yellow cedar.
2: Nice.
3: Little red cedar, mostly is yellow cedar, though.
1: The deck and nearby wheelchair ramp is one of three that high school students recently built for the community's teacher housing. They also constructed a food pantry and a home deck in Nocatee, a small town 40 miles northwest. Morrison says the eight-week-long summer construction class is one way the district is trying to prepare its students for the workforce.
4: You know, our students in southeast Alaska, especially on the island, not all of them go to college, but they all go to the workforce. And it's really important to us that the kids, when they leave our schools, can contribute and make a wage and do what they'd like to do.
1: According to the U.S. Bureau of Labor Statistics, the construction industry has seen steady growth since the pandemic. But training opportunities for the trade, especially for those under 18 years old, are few and far between on the large, isolated island. It's the first time the school district has had full-fledged career and technical education, or CTE, programming since they lost state funding for it almost a decade ago. They're the recipient of two federal grants to fund teachers, materials, training opportunities, and more. The push is part of a collaborative effort with three other school districts on the island to increase student access to CTE programming. They're also partnering with tribal-led entities, Sea Alaska Heritage Institute, and Generation Southeast to make these courses happen. Morrison says the construction class is the first step in building new career pathways for students on the island.
4: The idea is that, you know, Alaska's workforce comes from the lower 48. We want to help supply Alaska workforce with Alaskans.
1: The new construction class provided high school students with real-world building experience. They also learned basics, like rise and run, while constructing staircases and decks. Students even got paid an hourly wage.
5: I think it's good for the kids to have something constructive to do during the summer.
1: That's course instructor Daniel Nelson.
5: A lot of times on these small islands, the island doesn't have a lot to offer for teenagers.
1: Nelson is an experienced construction worker and will soon be teaching several CTE classes on the island.
5: And so So I think it benefits them with like a 9-to-5 job, understanding what it takes to show up every morning, to be diligent, to work hard, and to understand what a job is going to look like after high school.
1: Nelson, who was pretty hands-off when students were building, says he wants them to walk away from the class knowing how to build a deck on their own. He says even if students don't pursue a career in construction, the skills they learn is something they could add to their tool belt. Many of the roughly half dozen students who enrolled in the construction course took a woodshop class last school year where they learned how to use power tools. Others have prior experience in construction work and wanted to build upon those skills. But Tristan Dolan, a sophomore at Thorn Bay School, says he had no construction experience and wanted to learn something new.
6: I think my favorite thing about this class was just learning the overall idea of how it'd go on a construction site, or like a part of it, and just like seeing the overall idea.
1: Morrison, the superintendent, says the new course provides a different medium to learn math. He says that's beneficial to students who might otherwise be unmotivated in a traditional classroom setting. That, he says, can also build confidence.
4: You know, in my opinion, is a lot of young people struggle with confidence. And I think when you build something and you see it come together and there's a sense of pride that happens with that.
1: Morrison says the district plans to ramp up the Island CTE courses in the coming school year. The district is going to offer an electrical program where students can get their apprenticeship card with the International Brotherhood of Electrical Workers. They also plan to offer courses in welding, scuba diving, and other trades. Reporting in Thorn Bay, on Prince of Wales Island, I'm Hunter Morrison.
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8: 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This message sponsored by the Alaska Department of Health.
0: The state approved the first segment of a new access road for the controversial new Amalga gold mine in Juneau last week. It's after the vast majority of public comments opposed the project. The approval comes just a few weeks after the mine secured a fast federal permitting process. The mine would be located at the face of Herbert Glacier. It's proposed by Grand Portage Resources Limited, a Canadian junior mining company. The 1.3-mile-long gravel road and helicopter pads will cut through forests and wetlands. It's a popular recreation area between Herbert River and Eagle River, just off of Glacier Highway around mile 27. The road would allow the company to stage drilling supplies and transportation to the proposed mine, which is on U.S. Forest Service land. This summer, the Forest Service canceled a popular public use cabin project due to conflicting uses of the proposed mine. According to the public notice, this will be the first segment of road that will eventually reach the mine site. That's if the Forest Service authorizes the company's mineral extraction plan in the Tongass National Forest. Grand Portage plans to run about 72 ore trucks per day from the mine site to an ore barge dock about 20 miles north at Cascade Point. The state received nearly 200 public comments. About 90% opposed the road. Juneau resident Kimberly Valvarde wrote, quote, "I would be heartbroken and angry to see this habitat destroyed to only benefit a foreign mining company." Most commenters took issue with noise and habitat disruption that the road and eventual mine could bring to the recreation area. Richard Peterson, president of Tlingit and Haida, commented with the tribe's concerns. He wrote that building the road now, quote, "risks committing the landscape to industrial development." Peterson also requested government-to-government consultation, which the state denied, saying it's, quote, outside the state's purview. Some 20 commenters wrote in support of the project and the mine that might come down the road, citing jobs and a broader tax base to economically support Juneau. The federal government has not yet posted a timeline for evaluating the mining proposal. Meanwhile, all students in the Petersburg School District will be able to get free breakfast and lunch at school all year. The district is participating in a federal program called the Community Eligibility Provision. The program looks at how many students qualify for free meals and covers a portion of the cost while the school district pays the rest. This is the third year in a row that free breakfast and lunch will be available throughout the district. Superintendent Robin Taylor says participating in the program helps take financial burdens off families. Plus, she sees the educational and behavioral benefits that come with making sure students are fed.
9: It's not uncommon to see disruptive behavior or inattention when you're working with that student or that family to really find out that they're struggling. And a lot of the lack of ability to focus is due to those basic needs of having food in your belly.
0: Food Services Director Carly Johnson McIntosh says the district can spend less time tracking who needs to pay and who doesn't. And it means every student, regardless of circumstance, won't have to worry about whether they'll eat that day.
10: So let's say a kid dropped their lunchbox and spilled it on the floor. They're not worried about, oh my gosh, I don't have money on my account and now I'm going to starve to death. But now they can just come right through and eat lunch instead of having to go without food.
0: Johnson McIntosh also says there are nutritional benefits when students eat together.
10: They have more opportunities for fruits and vegetables that are in the raw form, and they're more likely to consume them with other students because it's a group mentality, you know?
0: Parents can share a meal with their students during the year, too. Adult meals are $8. The district asks that adults contact the office to participate. And a group of volunteers has been restoring cemeteries on Douglas Island in Juneau for 5 years. They've beat back invading plants and uncovered and righted headstones. KTOO's Yvonne Crumry checked in with one of the organizers about what's been uncovered and what's yet to come.
11: Gleaming headstones stick out of the ground, some at an angle, as Sa'eilton, Jamie, and Hasselquist walks through a graveyard on a hill in Douglas. Some have ornate designs with a Bible, a bear, or the pearly gates, while others are simple, just a name and years of a life lived. Many of those lives were short, people who died in their 20s and 30s. And the years on the markers read from the late 1800s to the 1930s. Hasselquist has been cleaning up the cemeteries on Douglas for 5 years now. And she says she and the volunteers who've helped along the way have made some major progress.
12: We have our own little community of cemetery restorationers, basically good cemeterians.
11: According to a 30-year-old city survey, there are about 500 grave sites in 10 small cemeteries on either side of Douglas Highway near Lawson Creek. Some belong to fraternal organizations that maintain them. Others, the Catholic Church. There's one known as the City Cemetery, believed to be maintained by the City of Douglas until it was unified with the City and Borough of Juneau in 1970. Since, there's been a lot of confusion about the ownership of that patch of land. When Hasselquist started working in 2021, many of the graves were buried in 6-foot-tall salmonberry bushes. It took a couple of years just to cut all of those down. These days, the group has been uncovering, cleaning off, and righting headstones. In the cemetery where Alaska Native people were buried, Hasselquist points to some newly bright and upright headstones.
12: John Smith over there was up against that tree. He'd been laying over for quite a while, and then I was able to stand him behind the tree. But we pulled him forward and reset his headstone. Chief Johnson got a really good makeover. We reset him, put a foundation down.
11: This group of volunteers started in 2021 and built off work elders started in the 1990s. After 5 years, Hasselquist believes she's seen the most volunteers this summer. On the last volunteer day of the season, 16 people showed up to work in the cemeteries. One day this summer, Hasselquist says the group took pitchforks and pushed them into the earth around indentations that were likely graves to try and find gravestones, which she says could have sunk 0.5 foot or more into the ground. A volunteer found one for a man born in 1898 who lived to be 30 years old.
12: She located Jean Jake, who was completely buried, sunken into the ground even after she located him.
11: One other marker was recovered and raised that day. Hasselquist says there are many, many more buried. but there are also a lot of markers on the surface that are covered in moss and lichen, tilting or already fallen over.
12: After that, I said, you know what? We need to focus on the ones we can see. Let's focus on lifting those. And then after that, then we can start pitchforking again.
11: 5 years later, the cemeteries look very different. Instead of a thick bramble of bushes, dozens of gravestones are upright and look almost new.
12: And now I can show up and it feels like they're resting in a place that has brought some dignity and respect to where they're resting.
11: Hasselquist says she's excited to see how the cemeteries will feel after another 5 years of work. The city's in the process of formalizing who provides landscaping and maintenance services at some of the Douglas cemeteries. It issued a request for proposals this summer. Hasselquist put in an application on behalf of her team of volunteers. The director for Parks and Recreation says arrangements are still being finalized. In Juneau, I'm Yvonne Cromery.
0: The volunteer group is hosting a community picnic at the Lawson Creek Cemeteries in Douglas on Saturday from 11 a.m. to 3 p.m. to celebrate the restoration work and talk about what's coming next year. And that's all for this edition of Alaska News Nightly. If you miss any of tonight's stories, we're online at alaskapublic.org and wherever you get your podcasts. Weird reports tonight from Aliona Nijden, Ava White and Liz Ruskin in Anchorage, Patrick Gilchrist in Fairbanks, Hunter Morrison in Thorn Bay, Evan Erickson in Bethel, Alex Solomon and Yvonne Crumry in Juneau, and Taylor Heckert in Petersburg. If you want to send us a news tip, question, or comment, email us at news@alaskapublic.org. Our audio engineer tonight is Crystal Hyde. Kirsten Dobroth is our producer. And I'm Wesley Early. Good night.

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3: Can we turn methane into Merlot? This is Sandra Tsinglo with the lowdown on science saying, scary question, I know. How did we get here? Cow burps and landfills trap us with a bad vintage of greenhouse gases. Can the damage be undone? Enter Ruchira Mitra and colleagues from Penn State. They rewired a methane-making microbe to run backwards. The team added iron, yeast, and acids. This prompted the microbe to gobble up greenhouse gases and spit out ethanol. Ethanol is the main component of alcohol. It can also be used as a biofuel and is easier to store, unlike methane gas. But don't fret, methane liqueur won't hit local happy hours anytime soon. Blech.
4: The Lowdown on Science is a production of LAist 89.3.
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2: Yes, indeed. It's time for the Island Messenger on the Thursday Night Music Show. You may have noticed that there's no live coverage of any municipal meeting tonight because there are no meetings. So it's just a Borough Assembly work session, but we won't broadcast that. So we've got music on the Thursday Night Music Show until 9 o'clock. Pretty nice night outside. 62 degrees outside in Kodiak right now. We've got a chance of rain after 10 o'clock tonight with increasing clouds and a low around 54 degrees. We've got calm winds tonight becoming south around 5 miles per hour after midnight. And a chance of precipitation is at 50%. Tomorrow, it's a chance of rain, mainly before 1 p.m., cloudy with highs near 63. Southwest winds 5 to 10 miles per hour, 50% chance of rain. Slight chance of showers before 7 o'clock on Friday night, mostly killer after that. Sunny with a high near 64 degrees on Saturday, and we've got mostly clear skies Saturday night, partly sunny on Sunday. Sounds pretty good. It's Thursday, August 27th. The sun rose today at 7:01. It sets tonight at 9:21 and rises tomorrow at 7:03. We'll have a low tide this evening at 8:24. It's a 1.6-foot tide. High tide tomorrow morning's at 2:30, and that's an 8.9-foot tide. Daylight today we had 14 hours and 21 minutes of daylight today. It's a loss of 4 minutes and 48 seconds. It seems like we're losing daylight fast. Record high, 81 degrees in 1930. Record low, 35 in 1998. West side tides look like this. It's a low tide at 9:11 tonight, 1.9 feet. And then high tide, 3:04 a.m., 14.3 feet. Here's the marine forecast. A front enters the western Gulf tonight, and it moves across the Gulf through Saturday morning. A 1,010 millibar low develops Friday morning, 60 nautical miles south of Seward, and then moves to 20 nautical miles north of Middleton Island at 1,004 millibars Saturday morning, and then 85 nautical miles southwest of Yakutat at 1,007 millibars by Saturday afternoon. I hope that makes sense to you. Here's the marine forecast for our area. For Marmot Island, is Sikkenak out to 15 nautical miles as a small craft advisory through tomorrow night. Tonight, it's southwest winds to 25 knots and seas to 6 feet. Tomorrow, southwest winds to 30 knots and seas to 10 feet. Friday night, west 25, seas to 10 feet. And then tomorrow, or Saturday and Saturday night, is northwest winds to 25 knots and seas to 6 feet. For Chiniac Bay, tonight we've got southeast winds to 15 knots and seas to 3 feet. South winds to 20 knots, seas to 3 feet tomorrow. Tomorrow night is west 15, seas to 2 feet. Saturday and Saturday night, northwest winds to 20 knots and seas to 3 feet. This is a watercraft advisory tomorrow night for Marmot Bay. Southeast winds to 10 knots tonight with seas to 3 feet and rain. Tomorrow it's southwest 15, seas to 3 feet and rain. Tomorrow night is west winds to 25 knots and seas to 5 feet. Saturday and Saturday night, we've got west winds 20 knots, seas to 4 feet. Small craft advisory for Shelikoff Strait. Small craft advisory through tomorrow night. Tonight, it's southwest winds to 30 knots and seas to 7 feet with rain. Tomorrow, southwest 30, seas to 8 feet with rain. Tomorrow night, west 30, seas to 7 feet. Saturday and Saturday night, west winds to 25 knots and seas to 5 feet. So it's looking a little gnarly over there. That's the marine forecast. Now let's take a listen to the Alaska Department of Fish and Game weekly fisheries report.
6: This is the Alaska Department of Fish and Game with Kodiak Commercial Salmon Fishery, advisory announcement number 43. This announcement was issued at 10 a.m. August 27th. There will be a 78-hour commercial salmon fishing period from noon Friday, August 28th, to 6 p.m. Monday, August 31st, in the inner and outer UGAC Bay sections of the Eastside District. As previously announced, there will be a 54-hour commercial salmon fishing period from noon Thursday, August 27th, to 6 p.m. Saturday, August 29th, in the following areas: the Afognak District, except the Duck Bay, Iyuit Bay, Outer Katoy Bay, and Inner Katoy Bay sections remain closed, and the southwest Afognak section is extended until 6 p.m. Saturday, August 29th. There will be a 102-hour commercial salmon fishing period from noon Thursday, August 27th, to 6 p.m. Monday, August 31st, in the following areas: the Outer Iyakulik section of the southwest Kodiak District, the Humpy Dead Man section of the Alitak District, the Seven Rivers, Two-Headed, and Sigalitic sections of the Eastside Kodiak District, and the Northeast Kodiak District. The following areas are currently scheduled to close at 6 p.m. Saturday, August 29th. The Outer Karlik section of the Southwest Kodiak District, the Central, North Cape, and Inner Uganic Bay sections of the Northwest Kodiak District, the Southwest Afognak section of the Afognak District, and the Cape Alitak, Alitak Bay, Mosher Bay, and Olga Bay sections of the Alitak District. As previously announced, fishermen are reminded that in the Kodiak area, until further notice, Chinook salmon 28 inches or greater in length may not be retained by purse seine gear in the commercial fishery and must be returned to the water unharmed. Closed waters are shown on the Kodiak area the salmon statistical chart and detailed in the commercial salmon fishing regulations. Statistical chart harvest strategies and commercial salmon fishing regulations are available at the Kodiak Fish and Game Office. Recent salmon fishery information may be obtained by calling the department's 24-hour recorder phone at 486-4559.
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8: Today, we chart new territory. The University of Houston's College of Engineering presents this series about the machines that make our civilization run and the people whose ingenuity created them. Simple yet powerful ideas are reassuring, especially in a world that seems defined by complexity. It's much like the joke about a patient and his doctor. Doctor, says the patient, it hurts when I do this. The doctor responds, well, then don't do that. Sometimes the answer's painlessly simple. Henry Gantt is best known for a management tool that bears his name, the Gantt chart. Gantt lived at the turn of the 20th century, a time when giant corporations were just emerging. Their size led to new management challenges. Gantt rose to the occasion by immersing himself in a growing movement called scientific management, also known as Taylorism. As the name suggests, the movement sought to treat management as a science. Gantt recognized that large projects, say the construction of a building, were made up of many smaller tasks. Some tasks depended on the completion of others. Walls can't be put up until the foundation is poured. Other tasks were independent. Electricians needn't worry when the plumbers get their job done, and vice versa. It's a pretty simple observation. But when a project gets large enough, keeping track of all the dependencies can be difficult. Project managers have to keep them straight. They can't have painters arriving before the wall board's up. Nor do they want the painters showing up months after the walls have been finished. The goal's to get the job done as quickly as possible. Gantt charts display these dependencies pictorially. Each task is represented by a horizontal bar whose length corresponds to the time required to complete the task. Then the bars are laid out on a timeline. Each bar is laid down as early as possible, but after all the tasks that must precede it. The idea is so simple, we're left to ask why it bears anyone's name. In part, it's because Gantt was instrumental in bringing it to life. But more importantly, Gantt charts have proven to be really useful. They're studied in college and used by project managers around the world. Gantt charts have spawned more refined ways of managing large projects, but the original charts are still holding their own. Buy project management software, and you can bet it works with Gantt charts. Gantt's contributions to scientific management went far beyond a simple chart. He cared about worker incentives, proposing a means of pay he believed was fair to both labor and business. He also believed business had inherent obligations to society, not just to shareholders. The American Society of Mechanical Engineers Gantt Medal is awarded for distinguished achievement in management and for service to the community. But to generations of engineering students, Gantt's name is synonymous with a chart, a modest chart that makes complex projects just a little less complex. I'm Andy Boyd at the University of Houston, where we're interested in the way inventive minds work.
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2: All right, and there's your Engines of Your Ingenuity. It's 9 minutes after 7 o'clock, and time for the Thursday Night Music Show. No meetings tonight, so it's music until 9 o'clock. I'm your host. My name's Steve Williams. I'll be with you till 9. Earlier today, a really person very close to me asked me to play a love song, and she said, don't play elevator music. Just play a really good love song. And so I was thinking, what's a great love song? So on the way over here, it came to me. Here's Warren Zevon.

0: That's Colin James, Canadian, with Come On with a Come On. It's 19 minutes after 7 o'clock, and it's the Thursday Night Music Show. We'll have another love song, this one to President Trump, coming up after this. I'm
1: just a sweet. On the next Fresh Air, we remember Tim Curry, best known for playing Dr. Frankenfurter, the so-called sweet transvestite from transsexual Transylvania, in the cult film classic The Rocky Horror Picture Show. He also starred as King Arthur in the Monty Python Broadway musical Spamalot. Curry died Tuesday at the age of 80. Join us.
0: That's tomorrow morning at 8 o'clock here on KMXT. You know, Chuck Prophet is my guy, and he came out with a new song recently, and this one's called Get Off the Stage.

0: Brandi Carlile. That's new from her. It's called Take Me Home, Country Road. It's 25 minutes after 7 o'clock now.
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0: Alaska Aerospace Corporation's next board meeting is scheduled for tomorrow morning at 9 o'clock. It's at the Pacific Spaceport Complex at Narrow Cape. The meetings typically go for first 2 hours are typically open to the public, and the last hour is typically an executive session closed to the public. All are welcome to attend. For questions or to find out more, go to ak.aerospace.com. 27 after the hour, it's a Thursday night music show. Here's something new from Vicky Brittle. This one's called Soul Medicine. Take a listen.

0: 25 before 8. That's the Steve Miller Band. That's an oldie for you. Got some new music from Katy Pruitt coming up after these words.
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0: That's right. Auditions are this weekend for the Kodiak High School Shakespeare's fall production of Peter and the Starcatcher. It's a fast, funny, imaginative prequel to Peter Pan. It has roles for a large ensemble of high school actors and singers ready for adventure, comedy, and little theatrical chaos. Auditions are Saturday from 10 a.m. until 1 p.m. at the Gerald C. Wilson Auditorium. No previous experience is required. Open to all Kodiak High School and high school homeschoolers. Also, tomorrow night, it's a back-to-school edition of A Night of Improv with our quite famous KHS Shakespeare's. It's hard to say that. And that's also at the Drama Pod at the Wilson Auditorium. Tickets are $10. The door starts at 7 o'clock. That's tomorrow night. Katy Pruitt seems to come out with a good song every month or so, and this is from her latest album. It's called The Aftermath. Take a listen to this.

0: That's new from Lake Street Dive. It's Laundry Day Overall. She probably figured that out. It's 17 minutes before 8 o'clock now on the Thursday Night Music Show.
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0: Yes, 7:45 is our time. Here's music from Carolyn Mark and NQ Arbuckle. This one's called Officer Down.

0: That's Mary Bragg with a new song. It's called What Do I Do? It's 5 minutes before 8 o'clock on the Thursday Night Music Show. 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
0: 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Hope you're enjoying it so far. You got another hour to go at 9 o'clock. It's Selected Shorts coming up right now. Here's the Pogues with Rainy Night in Soho.

0: You're tuned to KMXT Kodiak. The time is 8 o'clock. We've got a fun song to start the second hour of the show. And yes, that Yes song is coming up too after these words.
1: 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And they find they can't. 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
0: This was at one time a favorite get psyched up for any kind of physical activity song, like a long bike ride or a long hike or a workout in the weight room. 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
0: 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I can't think of anyone better than Wilson Pickett to do it.

0: There, now I feel better. That's Tina Turner and Ike Turner with River Deep Mountain High. It's 22 minutes before 9 o'clock on the Thursday Night Music Show. I think we're going to run out the show tonight with a group of unsung hillbilly rock and rockabilly players. And we'll start with Webb Wilder. Probably never heard of Webb Wilder, have you? Man, he's something else. Coming up after this.
1: 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I'm Meg Wolitzer. 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
0: That's coming up in just a bit. Webb Wilder. Don't know where he's from. Don't know where he is, but he put an album out back in 1989 called Hybrid Vigor that just about rocks as good as you can get. This one's called Hittin' Where It Hurts.

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0: Hey, that's it for the Thursday Night Music Show. Thanks so much for listening. I really don't know what to say about that last hour, but I guess you live and learn your entire life, don't you? It's 9 o'clock. You're tuned to KMXT Kodiak. Have a good weekend.

0: Get ready to fly. Nope, you won't need feathers or even a seat on an airplane. Just lend us your ears and the next hour as Miranda July and Margaret Atwood bring us fiction about flight in a special collaboration with WNYC's Radiolab. I'm Meg Wolitzer, and this Selected Shorts is about to take off. Buckle up and hold on tight. You're listening to Selected Shorts, where our greatest actors transport us through the magic of fiction, one short story at a time. Birds make it look easy. One second, they're perched immobile on a branch. The next, they're aloft, soaring over grass and trees, seemingly unconstrained by gravity. The whole process seems mysterious. Thankfully, there are people who are just as curious about it as we are. We recently partnered with one of our favorite public radio shows, the science-loving and sonically adventurous WNYC's Radiolab, to help curate a night of stories. It was our second collaboration with the show and our first with its new hosts, Lulu Miller and Latif Nasser. They were energetic and dedicated collaborators. And once we'd collected some favorite stories, we found the thing that connected them was the idea of flight. Here are Lulu Miller and Latif Nasser of Radiolab talking about the possibilities provided by falling, floating, and flying.
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1: And we are the co-hosts of the New York public radio show, Radiolab. And if you've ever listened to Radiolab, you know that we love falling down rabbit holes.
2: So pop some Dramamine, because this evening we are going to take you on a fantastical, parabolic flight.
1: It's going to be like that. And as you go up and down and up and down and up and down, we hope that you might consider the ups and downs in your own life. Maybe think about them a little bit differently, because what we noticed as we read and reread these stories is that the line between falling and flying, between a huge feat and a flop, is precariously thin.
0: That was Radiolab's Latif Nasser and Lulu Miller on stage preparing the live audience at Symphony Space for a wild night of flying and falling. The stories you'll hear in this hour are from that show. One piece is a fable-like story of romance and interstellar travel. One tackles longing and celebrity at 30,000 feet. A third yearns to comfort those who have fallen. And a fourth reveals the unseen lives of bats. Our first piece in this hour is The Lunatic's Eclipse by Randa Jarrar. Jarrar is the author of the novel A Map of Home, the short story collection Him, Me, Muhammad Ali, and the memoir Love is an Ex-Country. This fabulous and feminist tale is performed by Abu Bakr Ali, who made his lively shorts debut during our night with Radiolab. Ali is a regular stage performer who has also appeared in TV series, including Grendel and the film Anything's Possible. And now he brings us The Lunatic's Eclipse by Randa Jarrar.
3: The Lunatic's Eclipse. The neighborhood got its first dose of Qamar the summer of her ninth birthday, when she sat on the rooftop of her Alexandria apartment building for 10 days and waited for the moon to come down. She did it for her neighbor, Metuelli. He promised he'd be hers forever if she only brought him the moon. Metuelli was 24, and he had no idea that Qamar would take his pledge to heart. The first night on the roof, Qamar sat on a long chair with a rope in her hand. The people began to wonder, and when midnight came and she was still there, they informed the Bawab, the super, and asked him to go check on her. Too lazy to climb the nine stories, he yelled up from his post at the front entrance of the building, "What's with you, Qamar? I want the moon," she yelled. A collective sigh was broadcast from the audience that now gathered in the street. "The moon's expensive," the people yelled back at her. "It costs 10 nights, 10 whole nights of staying up, and you can't nod off, not even for a second." Qamar stayed up the 10 whole nights, and the moon was descending. Everyone agreed that it was. Qamar had developed dark crescents under her eyes, and her hair was dreading. On the 10th night, the moon vanished. But the people never agreed on how it did. Some said that Qamar nodded off and the moon shot back up into the vastness of the sky, so high that no one could see it anymore. Qamar said she only fell asleep for an instant, and when she opened her eyes, the moon was gone. And she insisted that Zeynep, the evil neighbor girl who'd had her eyes on Mitwelli for weeks, filched the moon during that short instance. How else could one explain what happened next? Mitwelli fell in love with Zeynep, and 10 years later, they lived in a flat on San Stefano with 6 children. Mitwelli was Zeynep's forever, and Qamar was a stranger. It made a small sidebar in all the papers, Al-Ahram, Al-Akhbar, even Al-Sharq Al-Aswat. That was how Hilal knew of Qamar. He had read the story in Al-Ahram 10 years before. Hilal himself had appeared in the paper twice. The first time was for being number one nationwide in the secondary final exams, and the second time was for turning down the president's offer to send him to London for free medical training as a cardiologist. Upon receiving the offer, Hilal wrote to the president, "Sir, I have no interest in hearts or in how to mend them. Can you send me to Houston?" You see, Hilal had been trying to figure out a way to get to the moon since he was 4 years old. His father, a fisherman in Alexandria's East Qui, once caught Hilal dangling his foot out the boat and casting a net over the reflection of the moon. When he got older, he heard that men could walk on the moon's surface, and when he'd looked into it, he took the tram out and visited the American embassy, the Russian embassy, the visa office. He realized that jumping to the moon would be more realistic than obtaining a visa and traveling to Houston for astronaut training. Here's what the president had to say about NASA instruction. "Son, our country has no interest in the moon or how to walk on it. However, we do need a bright young man like you in our nuclear weapons development facility." You might wonder why Qamar's parents let their child sit up on the roof for 10 nights in a row and for a boy. You might think Egyptian parents don't let their little girls get away with things like that, and you'd be right. But Qamar's parents were different. They were actors in the Theater of Alexandria. Her mother was Sophia, and her father was Farid Hafiz. You may have heard of their summertime performances at the Corniche Theater, the pink hieroglyphed open-air venue resembling a conch shell. Sophia and Farid performed musical comedies on that stage, their only child watching behind the velvet curtain every night. And when she was 5, she told them she wanted to dance. They desired that she have credibility as a performer, so they enrolled her at the Conservatoire for ballet lessons. By her 13th birthday, she was one of Egypt's top ballerinas, the Russian allied government sending her to St. Petersburg for exclusive performances. When Qamar was 15, her parents were run over by a van in St. Petersburg as they were crossing the street to see her dance at the theater. The van's passengers, who were sticking their heads out of the window and peering into monoculars, distracted the heavy-footed driver. Looking up into the sky, he saw the cause of their excitement, a lunar eclipse. Her parents were killed instantly. Now, if she hadn't been a ballerina, she wouldn't have gone to St. Petersburg. If she hadn't gone to St. Petersburg, her parents would have never crossed that cursed street. If her performance had been on a different night, the driver would not have been distracted. If many years ago, Dulles hadn't thought Nasser was bluffing, Egypt would never have found an ally in Russia, and her performance may have been held in Washington, where van drivers rarely hold romantic sentiments about the moon or any other heavenly object. Her guilt made her quit ballet. Ever heard of anyone dying of a split? She hadn't, so she immediately began working as a tightrope walker for the Cirque de la Lune, a French circus based in Alexandria. The tent was attached to the St. Mark's School for Boys. You could see her walking the big brown bears in the early mornings, berating them for being so lazy. They always moved a bit faster for her. She wore her tightrope walking suit, a shiny green leotard, and a lime green tutu speckled with tiny silver stars. Her tights were sheer gray, her feet bound in pink ballet slippers. She would have all 9 bears on leashes and walk them in circles around the circus courtyard, on point. First time Hilal glimpsed Qamar, he was riding the dirty street tram and staring out the broken window. He caught the same train to work every morning to the nuclear development plant downtown, and one morning, he saw her walking the bears. She looked to him like the sun of an entire cosmos. He felt as though his spirit were spilling out of his speeding tram's window, and for weeks he tried to work up the courage to get off at the St. Mark station and visit her. He didn't realize that she was the 9-year-old who had been in the newspaper. Later, Hillel rummaged through his drawer for his journal and found the yellowed paper with the old headline, "Girl Makes Moon Disappear." He decided to use part of his weekly salary to go to the Cirque de la Lune and see Qamar's higher wire act in person. Qamar had found out 48 hours after her parents' death that she must marry Omar, a family friend who would be responsible for her in lieu of them. The final blow had sickened her so much, she had recently decided to present her show without a safety net. At first, this had made Laurent, the circus ringleader, get an ulcer, but it eventually brought the show good publicity, so he let her do it. She began walking the wire on point, performing flips and splits, pliés and twirls, all the while hoping to fall off and break her neck. She never did. Suspecting it would take riskier moves for her death wish to come true, she incorporated a pigeon, a vulture, and a cat, a tiger, into her act. Hillel watched her from the front row, his heart drumming like a tattered tabla. After the show, he followed her home. She knew he was trailing her, so she walked through the stranger's courtyard under banana trees and their huge leaves in and out of other people's buildings and hid behind jasmine trellised walls, her heart beating hard, until she lost him. Once home, she sat out in the balcony and soaked her bloody toes in ice water. The building over 70 years old had balconies that were covered by a mashrabiya. From her balcony, she could see Cleopatra Beach and a broken moon in it. The obelisk in the middle of the square, a leftover piece of history. The archaeologists had come and looked at it the previous summer. They said the ancients strategically placed it there and that it lined up with a constellation, like a finger pointing up to the heavens. Hamada's bed was on the balcony. She had it moved out there after her parents died. She began sleeping in a black nightgown, mourning them in her dreams. Hillel believed that she had the courage he lacked. That was why he thought he loved her. He would never be able to walk on the moon, but he formulated a plan.

0: color tents. There were 12 dancers in all, and they weaved around themselves and in a circle, perfectly synchronized like the planets. Tama remembered one Mulid in particular. Her father had taken her to the pastry shop, and they had bought Arusit il Mulid, the traditional doll of the Mulid. The doll was made entirely of bright pink sugar, and Tamar used to think that it looked like a ballerina. She refused to eat her doll and kept it on her bookshelf, and the next morning she was horrified to find only part of the doll's dress left, and even that was covered in the small black ants that were busy chewing at its pretty pink skin. Remembering this, Tamar decided not to buy a Mulid doll this year. She visited the many tents and walked back and forth on the Corniche, finally stopping at the Eastern Harbor. That was where Hillel saw her. He almost didn't recognize her. She was wearing jeans, her feet were in dirty sneakers, and her hair was in two uneven braids that were partially covered by a deep blue kerchief. He stood next to her and told her that he used to fish the face of the moon. Then he asked her if she had been the 9-year-old girl from the newspapers. "That bitch, Zainab," she said. And he got to hear the part of the story that the newspapers didn't print. They walked along the ocean road, Tamar half wishing Omar would see her with Hillel, assume she was a slut, and break off the engagement. Arriving at her building, they stood in front of the cafe at the bottom floor. Several older men were sitting out front, smoking honey tobaccos out of old shishas and swapping stories. Hillel pointed at the small black and white television in the corner, and when Tamar turned to the flickering screen, she saw Michael Jackson on stage wearing shiny gloves and doing the moonwalk. "Hillel, it's been an honor. Bonne nuit." She half curtsied, and a black curl fell out of her kerchief.
1: Wait. "Kul sana wa anti tayyiba," he said. "Merry Mulid."
0: He gave her a pink Mulid doll, and she accepted it, figuring her aunt's story would be too complicated to tell right now. Tamar went home and sat on the balcony and ate the pink sugar doll. She started with the doll's feet, and then her legs, devoured her torso in less than 30 seconds. The head took a little longer, and then too full to eat the arms, Tamar flung them into her nightstand and almost went into a sugar coma. Lazily, she got up and took all her clothes off, then looked out the Mashrabiya and onto the street. She saw Hillel standing by the obelisk. She wondered if he could see her. She reached over to her black nightgown, pausing a moment before slipping it on. She tumbled into bed and fell asleep at once. Hillel did see her, the pink skin behind the wooden lattice partition. The moon shone its borrowed light through the screen and cast intricate shadows across her breasts, her belly, her legs. He thought she looked like a hennaed princess. And then, after she disappeared, he walked home, his feet bouncing off the asphalt. The next day, the doll's arms were still there, not an ant in sight. Hillel began attending the Cirque du Lune often enough to get in free. He was unaware that her wedding day was fast approaching and that this was the reason she now used a unicycle and two high wires in her act, jumping from one to the other. She still refused a safety net. One evening after the show, Hillel asked if she'd like to go to the Munteza, the public park at the northeast end of Alexandria that used to be King Farouk's summer palace. Popular romantic hangout. "So, you can tell me about how there once used to be a deer that wandered around there and listened to how nice the waves crash and try to kiss me. Ah, mon Dieu, no," she said nervously in one breath. "What would you rather do?" Hillel said, looking over at an old man fanning corn over coals on a straw crate. "I just almost broke my neck and I'm still in ballet slippers. I'll give you one guess. You want to go home and go to sleep? I understand. Good night," he said, flagging down an orange and black taxi. Tamar made a loud buzzer sound. "Wrong! You guessed wrong! I want ice cream. I want 2 scoops on a cone." He laughed and said something about ballerinas not being allowed to eat more than 3 grapes a day. "That's why I quit," she lied. The cab took them to Sultana Suites. Hillel ordered 1 scoop of vanilla on a cone, and Tamar said the scoop looked like tonight's full moon. They sat on the bridge. He stuck his tongue out to lick the full moon, but it fell off the cone and onto the ground. "Very coordinated," she said. "I'd like to see you walk the rope sometime." The bridge stretched over Desert Highway 1, the third most fatal

0: motorway in the country. They watch the cars go by, trucks brushing the soles of their shoes. "I have a rocket," he told her. "Built it myself. Want to go for a ride with me?" "Very funny," she said. He told her he was serious, that he wanted to go to the moon with her, that she'd made a mistake when she was 9 by waiting for it to come to her. "The moon is at 325 San Stefano Street. Mitwelli's got it. I'm getting married next week. Did you know that?" She said this without looking up from her ice cream. The cars zoomed by beneath them, and Hillel wanted to jump to make a pretty design on the asphalt below. "There's no reason why two people need to know each other's every flaw before they get married," she said in between licks. "No mathematical law or theorem for love falling. It isn't like the distance to the moon. It's much less than that and more doable." The din of the passing traffic made it difficult for him to hear her clearly. "Are you saying you love me?" he yelled. She hit her forehead with the palm of her hand. "I am saying I'm getting married next week. You're invited." The day of the wedding, Hillel completed his rocket and hauled it out to the square by Qamar's house. It was Ramadan, and people were breaking their fasts indoors, so virtually no one saw him. And if they did see him, they rushed home and told their wives, "Today is it? Can you believe it, woman? I just saw a white rocket on the back of a truck. I'm that damn hungry." The wedding was at home. Her uncles and aunts, cousins and grandparents and future in-laws were there. They danced and sang and ate and waited for the mezzoon to come and officially marry her to Omar, the man whom they had chosen. Omar looked at Omar, who stared hungrily at her upon his arrival. She tried to crack a smile. His eyes bored into hers, and her arms went numb. Omar realized that this man made her feel like a mullet doll, like there were millions of ants chewing her body from the inside. Wanting some air, she reached over to the window and saw Hillel standing beside the obelisk. And then there was another obelisk. She yelled, "Ah! The man wasn't kidding!" "Who?" Omar said. He panicked. She stood up and walked toward the balcony. Her feet reached over the railings. Her family stopped eating and all eyes were fixed on Qamar. She jumped down the yellow clothesline. Hillel saw her then and a bright smile stretched across his dark face like a jet stream in a clear sky. He started the rocket engine. She walked the line all the way to the end and jumped onto a lower clothesline. The people in the street looked up at her and heaved a collective, "Here she goes again." They informed the Bawab and told him to check on her. He was too afraid to climb any clothesline, so he yelled at her from his post at the front of the building, "What's with you, Qamar?" "I want the moon," she yelled back. The people began to say something, but Qamar did a backflip onto another clothesline dotted with a fat woman's underwear and told them, "And I don't need your advice this time."
1: That was Abubakar Ali reading The Lunatic's Eclipse by Randa Jarrar. I'm Meg Wolitzer. That story is so light on its feet. No wonder the capturing of the moon and taking a casual rocket ship flight feels so plausible. Next, a story by Miranda July. She's the artist behind the film Me and You and Everyone We Know and novels such as her recent All Fours. While we at Shorts love all of her work, admittedly we're still quite taken with her story collection, No One Belongs Here More Than You. This piece, Roy Spivey, is something of a favorite and springs to new life in the hands of the funny and engaging Molly Bernard. Bernard is known best for her role in the series Younger, though she's also appeared in many more series and films, including Hitman. Now here's Molly Bernard performing Roy Spivey by Miranda July.
2: Roy Spivey. Twice I have sat next to a famous man on an airplane. The first man was Jason Kidd of the New Jersey Nets. I asked him why he didn't fly first class, and he said that it was because his cousin worked for United. Wouldn't that be all the more reason to get first class? "It's cool," he said, unfurling his legs into the aisle. I let it go, because what do I know about the ins and outs of being a sports celebrity? We didn't talk for the rest of the flight. I can't say the name of the second famous person, but I will tell you that he is a Hollywood heartthrob who is married to a starlet. Also, he has the letter V in his first name. That's all. I can't say anything more than that. Think espionage. Okay, the end. That really is all. I'll call him Roy Spivey, which is almost an anagram of his name. If I were a more self-assured person, I would not have volunteered to give up my seat on an overcrowded flight. I would not have been upgraded to first class, would not have been seated beside him. This was my reward for being a pushover. He slept for the first hour, and it was startling to see such a famous face look so vulnerable and empty. He had the window seat, and I had the aisle, and I felt as though I were watching over him, protecting him from the bright lights and the paparazzi. Sleep. Little spy, sleep. He's actually not little, but we're all children when we sleep. For this reason, I always let men see me asleep early on in a relationship. It makes them realize that even though I am 5'11", I am fragile and I need to be taken care of. A man who can see the weakness of a giant knows that he is a man indeed. Soon, small women make him feel almost fey, and lo, he now has a thing for tall women. Roy Spivey shifted in his seat. Waking, I quickly shut my own eyes and then slowly opened them as if I, too, had been sleeping. Oh, but he hadn't quite opened his yet. So I shut mine again and right away opened them slowly, and he opened his slowly, and our eyes met. And it seemed as if we had woken from a single sleep, from the dream of our entire lives. Me, a tall but otherwise undistinguished woman. He, a distinguished spy, but not really, just an actor. But not really, just a man. Maybe even just a boy. That's the other way my height can work on men. The more common way. I become their mother. We talked ceaselessly for the next 2 hours, having the conversation that is specifically about everything. He told me intimate details about his wife, the beautiful Miss M, who would have guessed that she was so troubled. Oh, yeah, everything in the tabloids is true. It is? Yeah, especially about her eating disorder. But the affairs? No, not the affairs, of course not. You can't believe the bloids. Bloids? We call them bloids or tabs. When the meals were served, it felt as if we were eating breakfast in bed together. And when I got up to use the bathroom, he joked, "You're leaving me." And I said, "I'll be back." As I walked up the aisle, many of the passengers stared at me, especially the women. Word had traveled fast in this tiny flying village. Perhaps there were even some bloid writers on the flight. There were definitely some bloid readers. Had we been talking loudly? It seemed to me that we were whispering. I looked in the mirror while I was peeing, and I wondered if I was the plainest person he had ever talked to. I took off my blouse, and I tried to wash under my arms, which isn't really possible in such a small bathroom. I tossed handfuls of water toward my armpits, and they landed on my skirt. It was made from the kind of fabric that turns much darker when it is wet. This was a real situation I had got myself into. I acted quickly. I took off my skirt and soaked the whole thing in the sink, then wrung it out. I put it back on. I smoothed it out with my hands. There, okay, it was all a shade darker now. I walked back down the aisle, being careful not to touch anyone with my dark skirt. When Roy Spivey saw me, he shouted, "You came back!" And I laughed, and he said, "What happened to your skirt?" I sat down and explained the whole thing, starting with the armpits. He listened quietly until I was done. "So, were you able to wash your armpits in the end?" "No." "Are they smelly?" "I think so." "I can smell them and tell you." "No." "It's okay, it's part of showbiz." "Really?" "Yeah, here." He leaned over and he pressed his nose against my shirt. "It's smelly." "Oh, well, I tried to wash it." But he was standing up now, climbing past me to the aisle and rummaging around in the overhead bin. He fell back into his seat dramatically, holding a pump bottle. "It's Febreze." "Oh, I've heard about that. It dries in seconds, taking odor with it. Lift up your arms." I lifted my arms, and with great focus, he pumped 3 hard sprays under each sleeve. It's best if you keep your arms out until it dries. I held them out, one arm extended into the aisle and the other arm crossed his chest, my hand pressing against the window. It was suddenly obvious how tall I was. Only a very tall woman could shoulder such a wingspan. He stared at my arm in front of his chest for a moment. Then he growled and bit it. Then he laughed. I laughed too, but I did not know what this was, this biting of my arm. What was that? That means I like you. Okay? Do you want to bite me? No. You don't like me? No, I do. Is it because I'm famous? No. Just because I'm famous doesn't mean I don't need what everyone else needs. Here, bite me anywhere. Bite my shoulder. He slid back his jacket, unbuttoned the first four buttons on his shirt, and pulled it back, exposing a large, tanned shoulder. I leaned over and very quickly bit it lightly, and then I picked up my SkyMall catalog and began reading. After a minute, he rebuttoned himself and slowly picked up his copy of SkyMall. We read like this for a good half hour. During this time, I was careful not to think about my life. My life was far below us in an orangey-pink stucco apartment building. It seemed as though I might never have to return to it now. The salt of his shoulder buzzed on the tip of my tongue. I might never again stand in the middle of the living room and wonder what to do next. I sometimes stood there for up to 2 hours, unable to generate enough momentum to eat, to go out, to clean, to sleep. It seemed unlikely that someone who had just bitten and been bitten by a celebrity would have this kind of problem. I read about vacuum cleaners designed to suck insects out of the air. I studied self-heating towel racks and fake rocks that could hide a key. We were beginning our descent. We adjusted our seatbacks and tray tables. Roy Spivey suddenly turned to me and said, "Hey." "Hey," I said. "Hey, I had an amazing time with you." "I did too. I'm going to write down a number, and I want you to guard it with your life." "Okay." "This phone number falls into the wrong hands, and I'll have to get someone to change it, and that is a big headache." "Okay." He wrote the number on a page from the SkyMall catalog and ripped it out and pressed it into my palm. "This is my kid's nanny's personal line. The only people who call her on this line are her boyfriend and her son, so she'll always answer it, you'll always get through, and she'll know where I am." I looked at the number. "It's missing a digit." "I know. I want you to just memorize the last number, okay?" "Okay." "It's 4. We turned our faces to the front of the plane, and Roy Spivey gently took my hand. I was still holding the paper with the number, so he held it with me. I felt warm and simple. Nothing bad could ever happen to me while I was holding hands with him, and when he let go, I would have the number that ended in 4. I had wanted a number like this my whole life. The plane landed gracefully, like an easily drawn line. He helped me pull my carry-on bag down from the bin. It looked obscenely familiar. "Many people are going to be waiting for me out there, so I won't be able to say goodbye properly." I know, that's all right." "No, it really isn't. It's a travesty. But I understand." "Okay, here's what I'm going to do. Just before I leave the airport, I'm going to come up to you and say, 'Do you work here?'" "It's okay. I really understand." "No, this is important to me. I'll say, 'Do you work here?' And then you say your part." "What's my part?" "You say, 'No.'" "Okay. And then I'll know what you mean. We'll know the secret meaning." "Okay." We looked into each other's eyes in a way that said nothing else mattered as much as us. I asked myself if I would kill my parents to save his life, a question I had been posing since I was 15. The answer always used to be yes, but in time, all those boys had faded away and my parents were still there. I was now less and less willing to kill them for anyone. In fact, I worried for their health now. In this case, however, I had to say yes. Yes, I would. We walked down the tunnel between the plane and real life, and then without so much as a look in my direction, he glided away from me. I tried not to look for him in the baggage claim area. He would find me before I left. I went to the bathroom, I claimed my bag, I drank from the water fountain, I watched children hit each other. Finally, I let my eyes crawl over everyone. They were all not him, every single one of them. But they all knew his name. Those who were talented at drawing could have drawn him from memory, and everyone else could certainly have described him, if they'd had to say, to a blind person, the blind being the only people who would not know what he looked like, and even the blind would know his wife's name, and a few of them would have known the name of the boutique where his wife had bought a lavender tank top and a matching boy short. Roy Spivey was both nowhere to be found and everywhere. Someone tapped me on the shoulder. Excuse me, do you work here? It was him. Except that it wasn't him, because there was no voice in his eyes. His eyes were mute. He was acting. I said my line. No. A pretty young airport attendant appeared beside me. I work here. I can help you, she said enthusiastically. He paused for a fraction of a second, and then he said, great. I waited to see what he would come up with, but the attendant glared at me as if I were rubbernecking, and then she rolled her eyes at him, as if she were protecting him from people like me. I wanted to yell, it was a code, it was a secret meaning! But I knew how this would look, so I just moved along. That evening, I found myself standing in the middle of my living room floor. I had made dinner and eaten it, and then I had an idea that I might clean the house. But halfway to the broom, I stopped on a whim, flirting with the emptiness in the center of the room. I wanted to see if I could start again. But of course, I knew what the answer would be. The longer I stood there, the longer I had to stand there. It was intricate and exponential. I looked like I was doing nothing, but really, I was as busy as a physicist or a politician. I was strategizing my next move. That my next move was always not to move did not make it any easier. I let go of the idea of cleaning and just hoped that I would get to bed at a reasonable hour. I thought of Roy Spivey in bed with Miss M, and then I remembered the number. I took it out of my pocket. He had written it across a picture of pink curtains. They were made out of a fabric that was originally designed for the space shuttle. They changed density in reaction to fluctuations of light and heat. I mouthed all the numbers and then said the missing one out loud. 4. It felt risky and illicit. I yelled, 4! And moved easily into the bedroom. I put on my nightgown, brushed my teeth, and went to bed. Over the course of my life, I have used the number many times. Not the telephone number, just the 4. When I first met my husband, I used to whisper, 4, while we had intercourse because it was so painful. Then I learned about a tiny operation that I could have to enlarge myself. I whispered 4 when my dad died of lung cancer. When my daughter got into trouble doing God knows what in Mexico City, I said 4 to myself as I gave her my credit card number over the phone, which was confusing, thinking one number and saying another. My husband jokes about my lucky number, but I've never told him about Roy. You shouldn't underestimate a man's capacity for feeling threatened. You don't have to be a great beauty for men to come to blows over you. At my high school reunion, I pointed out a teacher I'd once had a crush on, and by the end of the night, this teacher and my husband were wrestling in a hotel parking garage. My husband said that it was about issues of race, but I knew some things are just best left unsaid. This morning, I was cleaning out my jewelry box when I came upon a little slip of paper with pink curtains on it. I thought I had lost it long ago, but no, there it was, folded underneath a dried-up carnation and some impractically heavy bracelets. I hadn't whispered 4 in years. The idea of luck made me feel a little weary now, like Christmas when you're not in the mood. I stood by the window and I studied Roy Spivey's handwriting in the light. He was older now. We all were, but he was still working. He had his own TV show. He wasn't a spy anymore. He played the father of 12 rascally kids. It occurred to me now that I had missed the point entirely. He had wanted me to call him. I looked out the window. My husband was in the driveway vacuuming out the car. I sat on the bed with the number in my lap and the phone in my hands. I dialed the digits, including the invisible one that had shepherded me through my adult life. It was no longer in service. Of course it wasn't. It was preposterous for me to have thought that it would still be his nanny's private line. Roy Spivey's children had long since grown up. The nanny was probably working for someone else, or maybe she'd done well for herself, put herself through nursing school or business school. Good for her. I looked down at the number and I felt a tidal swell of loss. It was too late. I'd waited too long. I listened to the sound of my husband beating the car mats on the sidewalk. Our ancient cat pressed against my legs, wanting food, but I couldn't seem to stand up. Minutes passed, almost an hour. Now it was starting to get dark. My husband was downstairs making a drink, and I was about to stand up. Crickets were chirping in the yard, and I was about to stand up.
1: That was Molly Bernard with Roy Spivey by Miranda July. One of July's great talents is making the uncanny feel strangely relatable. While none of us probably has the last digit of a celebrity's nanny's secret phone number memorized, we all have some little hope tucked away in the back corner of our hearts. And one day, if we're desperate enough, we'll unearth it and maybe take flight again. When we return, Margaret Atwood goes batty. I'm Meg Wolitzer. 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

0: Welcome back. This is Selected Shorts, where our greatest actors transport us through the magic of fiction, one short story at a time. I'm Meg Wolitzer. Our next piece is from writer Don Shea. He was a flash fiction aficionado with stories published in the Gettysburg Review and the Utney Reader. He also published a collection of stories titled Injuries and Damages. Lulu Miller was particularly affected by this next piece.
1: So this is truly, no kidding, my favorite short story of all time. I came across it very randomly about 20 years ago, and I think I am still seeing the Tweety birds going around my head from how hard it smacked me when I first read it. What's particularly amazing is how efficiently the author pulls off this effect. It is just a page and a half long.
0: This unconventional story, we should probably mention, contains ideas about self-harm. That said, the actor performing it really finds the underlying pathos and humor that the author intended. Becca Blackwell is a New York stage regular who recently debuted on Broadway in Is This a Room? They're also known for series such as Rami and films including Bros. Now, Becca Blackwell reads Jumper Down by Don Shea.
2: Jumper Down. Henry was our jumper-up expert, had been for years. When the jumper was up, by which I mean when he or she was still on the building ledge or the bridge, Henry was superb at talking them down. Of all the paramedics I worked with, he had the touch. When the call came in, jumper up, Henry always went, if he was working that shift. When the call was jumper down, it didn't matter much which of us went. We were all equally capable of attending to the mess on the ground or fishing some dude out of the water. The university hospital we worked out of got more than its share of jumpers of both varieties because of its proximity to the major bridges, Manhattan, Brooklyn, and Williamsburg. Over the years, dealing with his jumpers and the other deranged human flotsam the job threw his way, Henry had become a tad crusty. You might even say burned out. Although he was still pretty effective with the jumper ups, he always considered them a personal challenge. Henry was retiring. On his last shift, we threw him a little party in the lounge, two doors down from the ER, even brought some liquor in for the off-duty guys, although that was against the rules. Everyone was telling their favorite jumper stories for Henry's benefit, and he'd heard them all before, but that didn't matter. Big John told the story of the window cleaner who took a dive four stories off his scaffolding. They got him in the bus, started a couple of IV lines, and John radioed ahead to the ER, bringing in the jumper down. Now, this guy was in sad shape. Two broken legs, a femur poking through the skin, but he sits right up and says with great indignation, "I did not jump! Damn it, I fell!" Just as Big John finished this story, a call came in. Jumper up on the Brooklyn Bridge. Everyone agreed it was meant to be. It was Henry's last jumper. And I went along because it was my shift too. The pillar on the Manhattan side of the Brooklyn Bridge is over water. Our jumper had climbed up the pillar on the Brooklyn side, which is over land. By the time we got there, the police had a couple of spotlights on him and we could see him clearly. Sitting on a beam about 100 feet up, looking pretty relaxed. Henry took a megaphone and was preparing to climb up after him when the guy jumped. It looked like a circus act. No exaggeration. Two half gainers and a backflip, and every second of it caught in the spotlights. The guy hit the ground about 30 yards from where we were standing, and Henry and I were over there on the run, although it was obvious he was beyond help. He was dead, but he hadn't died yet. His eyes were open, and he looked as if he was somewhat surprised by what he had done to himself. Henry leaned in close and bellowed into his ear. "I know you can hear me, because hearing's the last thing to go. I just gotta tell you, I wanted you to know that jump was magnificent." At first, I considered Henry's parting shot pretty insensitive. But then I thought about it some more. I mean, it was clearly not the occasion to admonish the jumper, who had obviously suffered enough defeats and rejections in his life. I mean, why should he spend his last few seconds on Earth hearing how he blew it once again? It seems to me, if I was a jumper on the way out, right there on the ragged edge of the big mystery, I might, indeed, upon my exit, find some last modicum of comfort in Henry's words, human words of recognition and congratulation.
0: That was Jumper Down by Don Shea, performed by Becca Blackwell. A short story, to be sure, but what a performance by Blackwell. Our final story in this hour is by Canadian treasure Margaret Atwood. While known best for her many prescient speculative fictions, such as The Handmaid's Tale, Atwood has an awful lot of fun in her short stories, including those in her recent collection, Old Babes in the Wood. This one, from the point of view of someone obsessed with bats, clearly hit home with our actor, Zach Grenier. Grenier is a shorts regular and a busy character actor who has appeared in recent series including Devs, Ray Donovan, and The Good Fight. Now here's Zach Grenier with My Life as a Bat by Margaret Atwood.
3: My life as a bat. 1. Reincarnation. In my previous life, I was a bat. If you find previous lives amusing or unlikely, you are not a serious person. Consider, a great many people believe in them, and if sanity is a general consensus about the content of reality, who are you to disagree? Consider also, previous lives have entered the world of commerce. Money can be made from them. You were a Cleopatra. You were a Flemish duke. You were a druid princess. And money changes hands. If the stock market exists, so must previous lives. In the previous life market, there is not such a great demand for Peruvian ditch diggers as there is for Cleopatra, or for Indian latrine cleaners, or for 1952 housewives living in California split levels. Similarly, not many of us choose to remember our lives as vultures, spiders, or rodents, but some of us do, the fortunate few. Conventional wisdom has it that reincarnation as an animal is a punishment for past sins, but perhaps it is a reward instead, at least a resting place, an interlude of grace. Bats have a few things to put up with, but they do not inflict. When they kill without mercy, but without hate. They are immune from the curse of pity. They never gloat. 2, nightmares. I have recurring nightmares. In one of them, I am clinging to the ceiling of a summer cottage with a red-faced man in white shorts and a white V-neck T-shirt jumps up and down, hitting me with a tennis racket. There are cedar rafters up here and sticky flypapers attached with tacks dangling like toxic seaweeds. I look down at the man's face, foreshortened and sweating, eyes bulging in blue, the mouth emitting furious noise, rising up like a marine float, sinking again, rising as if on a swell of air. The air itself is muggy. The sun is sinking. There will be a thunderstorm. A woman is shrieking, "My hair! My hair!" And someone is calling, "Anthea, bring the stepladder." All I want is to get out through the hole in the screen, but that will take some concentration. And it's hard in this din of voices. They interfere with my sonar. There is a smell of dirty bath mats. It's his breath, the breath that comes out of every pore, the breath of the monster. I will be lucky to get out of this alive. In another nightmare, I am winging my way, flittering, I suppose you'd call it, through the clean wash demilite before dawn. This is a desert. The yuccas are in bloom, and I have been gorging myself on their juices and pollen. I'm heading to my home cave, where it will be cool during the burnout of the day, and there will be the sound of water trickling through limestone, coating the rock with a glistening hush, with the moistness of new mushrooms, and the other bats will chirp and rustle and doze until night unfurls again and makes the hot sky tender for us. But when I reach the entrance to the cave, it is sealed over. It's blocked in. Who could have done this? I vibrate my wings, sniffing blind as a dazzled moth over the hard surface. In a short time, the sun will rise like a balloon on fire, and I will be blasted with its glare and shriveled to a few small bones. Whoever said that light was life and darkness nothing? For some of us, the mythologies are different. 3, vampire films. I became aware of the nature of my previous life gradually, not only through dreams, but through scraps of memory, through hints, through odd moments of recognition. There was my preference for the subtleties of dawn and dusk, as opposed to the vulgar blaring hour of high noon. There was my déjà vu experience in the Carlsbad Caverns. Surely I had been there before, long before. Before they put up the pastel spotlights and the cute names for the stalactites and the underground restaurant where you can combine claustrophobia and indigestion and then take the elevator to get back out. There was also my dislike for headfuls of human hair. So like nets or tendrils of poisonous jellyfish. I feared entanglements. No real bat would ever suck the blood of necks. The neck is too near the hair. Even the vampire bat will target a hairless extremity, by choice a toe, resembling as it does the teat of a cow. Vampire films have always seemed ridiculous to me. For this reason, but also for the idiocy of their bats. Huge, rubbery bats with red Christmas light eyes and fangs like a saber-toothed tiger's flown in on strings. Their puppet wings flap sluggishly like those of an overweight and degenerate bird. I screamed at these filmic moments, but not with fear. Rather with outraged laughter at the insult to bats. Oh, Dracula, unlikely hero. Why was it given to you by whoever stole your soul to transform yourself into a bat and a wolf and only those? Why not a vampire chipmunk? A duck, a gerbil? Why not a vampire turtle? Now that would be a plot. 4. The bat as deadly weapon. During the Second World War, they did experiments with bats. Thousands of bats were to be released over German cities at the hour of noon. Each was to have a small incendiary device strapped into it with a timer. The bats would have headed for darkness, as is their habit. They would have crawled into holes in walls or secreted themselves under the eaves of houses, relieved to have found safety. At a preordained moment, they would have exploded and the cities would have gone up in flames. That was the plan. Death by flaming bat. The bats, too, would have died, of course. Acceptable mega-deaths. The cities went up in flames anyway, but not with the aid of bats. The atom bomb had been invented and the fiery bat was no longer thought necessary. If the bats had been used after all, would there have been a war memorial for them? It isn't likely. If you ask a human being what makes his flesh creep more, a bat or a bomb, he will say the bat. It is difficult to experience loathing for something merely metal, however ominous. We save these sensations for those with skin and flesh, a skin, a flesh, unlike our own. 5.
4: beauty.
3: Perhaps it isn't my life as a bat that was the interlude. Perhaps it is this life. Perhaps I have been sent into human form as if on a dangerous mission to save and redeem my own folk. When I have gained small success or died in the attempt, for failure in such a task against such odds is more likely, I will be born again back into that other form, the other world where I truly belong. More and more, I think of this event with longing. The quickness of heartbeat, the vivid plunge into the nectars of crepuscule flowers, hovering in the infrared of night, the dank, lazy half-sleep of daytime, with bodies rounded and soft as furred plums clustering around me, the mothers licking the tiny amazed faces of the newborn, the swift love of what will come next, the anticipations of the tongue and the infurled, corrugated, and scrolled nose, nose like a dead leaf, nose like a radiator grill, nose of a denizen of Pluto. And in the evening, the supersonic hymn of praise to our creator, the creator of bats, who appear to us in the form of a bat, and who gave us all things, water and the liquid stone of caves, the woody refuge of attics, petals and fruit and juicy insects and the beauty of slippery wings and sharp white canines and shining eyes. What do we pray for? We pray for food, as all do, and for health and for the increase of our kind and for the deliverance from evil, which cannot be explained by us, which is hair-headed and walks in the night with a single white unseeing eye and stinks of half-digested meat and has two legs. Goddess of caves and grottos, bless your children.
0: That was Zach Grenier reading My Life as a Bat by Margaret Atwood. I'm Meg Wolitzer. It's rare that science, nature, and vampire movies all come into play in one story. But if you made me guess who might be able to stuff all of those elements into one clever and discursive piece of fiction, Atwood would be one of my first candidates. Our great thanks to Lulu, Latif, and the whole crew of Radiolab for helping us put together such an unexpected and multifaceted program. And with that, we land the plane and welcome you back to your living room or wherever your final destination may be. I'm Meg Wolitzer. Thanks for joining me for Selected Shorts. Selected Shorts is produced by Jennifer Brennan and Sarah Montague. Our team includes Matthew Love, Drew Richardson, Mary Shimkin, Vivienne Woodward, and Magdalene Robleski. The readings are recorded by Miles B. Smith. Our programs presented at the Getty Center in Los Angeles are recorded by Phil Richards. Our theme music is David Peterson's That's the Deal, performed by the Deerdorf Peterson Group. 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This program is also made possible with public funds from the New York State Council on the Arts, with the support of Governor Kathy Hochul and the New York State Legislature. Selected Shorts is produced and distributed by Symphony Space.
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This is the Composer's Datebook for August 27th. I'm John Burge. Around this time in 1956, the hot ticket on Broadway was for a musical based on the old Greek legend of Pygmalion, a sculptor so good that he fell in love with one of his beautiful female statues. The playwright, George Bernard Shaw, had updated the legend to modern-day London, and in 1956, the Broadway team of Lerner and Lowe had in turn transformed Shaw's stage play into the smash Broadway musical, My Fair Lady. But 208 years before all that, on today's date, in the year 1748, another very successful musical adaptation of the Pygmalion legend opened in Paris. This Pygmalion was an opera ballet by the great French Baroque composer Jean-Philippe Rameau. Rameau was born in 1683, 2 years earlier than Bach and Handel, but unlike them, was something of a late bloomer. He was 50 before he became famous, and his opera ballet Pygmalion opened shortly before his 65th birthday. Rameau was famous for imitating natural sounds and noises in his music. One of Rameau's contemporaries, in praising the overture to Pygmalion, even suggested the repeated notes of Rameau's theme represented the chipping of Pygmalion's chisel as he worked on his lovely creation. Composer's Datebook is produced by APM, American Public Media, in collaboration with the American Composers Forum, reminding you that all music was once new.

This is Henry Fogel welcoming you to another edition of Collector's Corner. Eugen Jochum was one of the great Bruckner conductors of the 20th century. He managed to combine both the spiritual and dramatic aspects of the music in a way that very few conductors have. The warmth and richness that he elicits from his orchestra is balanced by a keen sense of drama and a willingness to be flexible with tempo adjustments. Jochum made two complete sets of stereo commercial recordings, one for EMI and one for Deutsche Grammophon, of the Bruckner symphonies. But what we're going to hear today is a live performance from the archives of the Bavarian Radio in Munich. Eugen Jochum was the founding conductor of the Bavarian Radio Orchestra in 1949, and he stayed as music director until 1960. In 1957, he gave this performance of the Novak edition of the Symphony No. 8 in C minor by Anton Bruckner. This is, I think, one of the great Bruckner recordings that I know of. It's been issued on the Somme label in a series called Bruckner from the Archives. Eugen Jochum and the Bavarian Radio Orchestra in Anton Bruckner's Symphony No. 8 in C minor.

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1: 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We'll hear world premiere recordings of his dance suites and sacred vocal works from a recent release from Capella Itineris. I'm Sarah Schneider, hoping you'll tune in next time for Early Music Now. At midnight after Thursday Night Classical.

The same qualities that mark Eugen Jochum's conducting of Bruckner's symphonies also work so well in his choral and religious music. The most popular of Bruckner's choral works is the Te Deum, and we're going to hear it now in a recording made for Deutsche Grammophon by Eugen Jochum with the Berlin Philharmonic Orchestra, the Berlin Deutschoper Chorus, and a super list of soloists: Maria Stader, soprano; Sieglinde Wagner, alto; Ernst Heffliger, tenor; and Peter Lager, bass. And as with the Bruckner Eighth Symphony that you heard, the combination of both reverence and drama that Jochum brings to this score is truly unique.

Te Deum by Anton Bruckner. Eugen Jochum conducted the Berlin Philharmonic Orchestra, the chorus of the Deutsche Oper in Berlin, and soloist Maria Stader, Sieglinde Wagner, Ernst Haefliger, and Peter Lager. We're going to conclude this edition of Collector's Corner featuring Eugen Jochum conducting music of Bruckner with the Bavarian Radio Chorus under Jochum, singing three of Bruckner's choral works, an Ave Maria from 1861, Os Justi from 1879, and Vexilla Regis from 1879. Eugen Jochum conducts the Bavarian Radio Choir.

0: You heard three choral works by Anton Bruckner, Ave Maria, Os Justi, and Vexilla Regis, sung by the Bavarian Radio Choir, conducted by Eugen Jochum. Eugen Jochum was the featured conductor and artist on this edition of Collector's Corner, conducting the music of Anton Bruckner, including a stunning performance of the Eighth Symphony with the Bavarian Radio Orchestra. Next week on Collector's Corner, another big symphony, Mahler's Ninth. That will be conducted in a live concert from Carnegie Hall with the American Symphony Orchestra from 1969 by Yasha Horenstein. We will also hear Beethoven's Egmont Overture from that same concert and other music conducted by Horenstein as well. This is Henry Fogel. I invite you to be with me every week on this station for Collector's Corner, a program drawn from my own record collection featuring unusual and sometimes historic recordings. Collector's Corner is distributed by the WFMT Radio Network.
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3: I'm Dave Isay. I'm a public radio producer and the creator of StoryCorps.
4: I was hid behind a big tree that was knocked down or fallen. And I could see these Germans in the woods across this big field. And I saw this young kid crawling up a ditch straight towards my tree. So I let him crawl. I didn't fire at him. But when he got up within 3 or 4 foot of me, I screamed at him to surrender. And instead of surrendering, he started to pull his gun towards me, which was instant death for him. But this young man, he was a blonde, blue eyes, fair skin, so handsome. He was like a little angel, but I still had to shoot him. And it didn't bother me the first night because I was so tired. But the second night, I woke up crying because that kid was there. And to this day, I wake up many nights crying over this kid. I still see him in my dreams.
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Welcome to Early Music Now. Today's show introduces Daniel Speer, a musician-composer of the German Baroque who traveled widely before landing in a small town near Stuttgart called Göppingen. We'll hear some of his instrumental dances and sacred vocal works, along with music by his exact contemporary from northern Germany, Dietrich Buxtehude. I'm Sarah Schneider. Very glad you're listening today. Daniel Speer led a fascinating and eventful life. But first, let's start at the beginning. He was born in Breslau, which is now Wrocław, Poland, in 1636. He was orphaned as a child, but as a young man, he seems to have traveled widely to southeastern Europe, Turkey, and the Middle East. The source material for these travels consists of three novels, which appear to be autobiographical, although they were published anonymously. They follow the travels of a young court trumpeter and are full of puns and other witty wordplay. Let's hear some of Speer's music now, starting with a world premiere recording of Ecce Concipias in Utero, which sets part of the Magnificat text. These tracks come from a recent release from Capella Itineris.

Stuttgart. During the 1680s, Speer experienced a period of rich creativity, publishing 14 works within an 8-year period. He was also jailed for political reasons. In 1689, he published a pamphlet in which he criticized the local authorities for their lack of action in the face of the French invasion of 1688. Speer was arrested and imprisoned in the local fortress, but was quickly released when the citizens vouched for his character. Let's hear a few more tracks from the recent release of Speer's music, played and sung by members of Capella Itineris. I'll start this set with a sonata for four sackbuts, which is the ancestor of the modern trombone.

We've been listening to selections from a new release from Capella Itineris, focusing on the sacred and secular music of composer Daniel Speer. In that set, we heard a sonata for four sackbuts and a dance suite consisting of a ballet, sarabande, and menuet. I'm Sarah Schneider, and you're listening to Early Music Now. Daniel Speer was an exact contemporary of a more famous composer who was active in northern Germany, namely Dietrich Buxtehude. He grew up in Denmark, where he also began his working life as an organist, before moving to Lübeck, Germany, where he would spend the last 40 years of his life. Buxtehude earned his living as an organist, but left a wealth of vocal music behind. Let's hear Jesu Dulcis Memoria, which is built on a chacona, an ostinato bass. The other voices, two violins, alto, tenor, and bass, weave an intricate and ornamental texture above the repeated theme in the bass. We'll hear a theater of voices directed by Paul Hillier.

That was Jesu Dulcis Memoria, featuring Theatre of Voices, directed by Paul Hillier. The music was by Dietrich Buxtehude. Buxtehude was one of the most famous organists of his time. J.S. Bach visited him in 1705, when Buxtehude was nearing 70 and Bach was 20. We know he learned a lot from Buxtehude in Lübeck, because when he got back home to Arnstadt, his organ playing had changed. He was reprimanded by the church council, first for staying away for so long, and secondly for adding many, quote, strange tones to the chorales and confusing the congregation. Let's hear an example of Buxtehude adding some strange tones to his own chorale settings. This is the Reformation hymn, Ein feste Burg ist unser Gott. Buxtehude heavily ornaments the melody, rendering it all but unrecognizable to the casual listener. Here's organist Hartold Vogel.

That was organist Harald Vogel with Buxtehude's Ein feste Burg ist unser Gott here on Early Music Now. Dietrich Buxtehude presented an ambitious concert series every year in Lübeck called Abendmusik. In today's terms, he was the artistic director, but was also in charge of development and donor relations. Performances were free and open to the public, and Buxtehude raised money by selling libretti. He certainly knew how to network. Some of Lübeck's most influential citizens were in his circle, like Peter Heinrich Testorf, wine importer and burgomaster, who called himself a true friend and admirer of Buxtehude. While we're not quite sure what was on the program during an Abendmusik, cantatas like Alles, was ihr tut would surely have been crowd pleasers. We'll hear the Amsterdam Baroque Orchestra and Choir, directed by Ton Koopman.

Buxtehude's cantata Alles, was ihr tut was performed by the Amsterdam Baroque Orchestra and Choir, directed by Tom Koopman. We also heard bass Klaus Mertens. Early Music Now is distributed by the WFMT Radio Network Chicago and is produced in the studios of KMFA in Austin, Texas. I'm Sarah Schneider, very glad you were able to join me today, and until next time.

0: 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I'm Stephen Hill, a program called Rhythm of the Heat on the next Hearts of Space.
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0: When you go to Dublin, you hear music everywhere. There's music, drinks, storytelling, laughter, in a place with a pretty violent history. Here's Paul Banks, frontman of Dublin band Madhra Salik, talking about why the Irish are so good at transforming pain into joy with their art.
1: There was an entire empire that tried to destroy Irish language and Irish culture and Irish music, and they failed. Life will always flourish regardless, and that's what makes it beautiful.
0: Coming up, Madhra Salik perform, and Paul explains how it took him a while to appreciate traditional Irish music.
1: Oh, I thought it was stuffy and lame, and I was like, I'm not interested in it at all. But for me, what the like lights on moment was when I heard Shane McGowan and the Pogues for the first time, and I was like, this is punk music, this is cool.
0: Hear how Madhra Salik combined punk and trad on Sense of Place Dublin today. I'm Raina Duras, this is World Cafe. You know that little voice in your head that tells you if you're doing something good or you're doing something bad, or says, hey, you're amazing, or sometimes is like, hey, you don't do anything right? That's what this song is about. Peter Gabriel, that voice again.

Hey, this is World Cafe. I'm Raina Duras. And this session that you're about to hear, recorded for our Sense of Place Dublin series, is one of the most powerful performances I've ever witnessed as the host of this show. While I was watching Dublin band Madhra Salik, I got chills. There were times when I felt tears in my eyes. The intensity this band plays with is remarkable. When we recorded it, they just finished a run of 3 sold-out hometown shows, and I cannot wait for you to hear it yourself, along with my conversation from lead singer Paul Banks. He talks about the influence of Ireland's history and how that intertwines with the present in their music, both in what they sing about and the instruments they play. You'll hear Madhra Salik perform songs from their debut EP, It's a Hell of an Age, as well as a newer cover later on in the session, which might be my most listened to song of 2026 so far. Recorded in front of a live audience at Windmill Lane Studios in Dublin for our Sense of Place Dublin series, here is Madhra Salik, Blue and Gold.

0: Blue and Gold from Madra Salik, performed in front of a live audience at Windmill Lane Recording Studio in Dublin for our Sense of Place Dublin series. That's a song from their EP, It's a Hell of an Age. Madra Salik, welcome to the World Cafe.
1: Thank you very much for having us.
0: So, Paul, that was on the EP that came out earlier this year, but that song has its roots a little earlier when you were in your early 20s. What does Blue and Gold refer to?
2: I used to work in a warehouse, and on my lunches, I'd go to a petrol station nearby and I'd buy a scratch card. And the scratch card kind of became this habit that would go along with my lunchtime purchases, because I'd kind of daydream while I was doing them that I was going to make a lot of money and I quit my job and move somewhere sunny. That never materialized. Surprise, surprise. But we got a decent song out of it anyway.
0: Yeah. And it's all buying a scratch ticket's all about the anticipation, the possibilities.
2: That's correct.
0: Yeah. There are six of you in the band now. And most of you have known each other for a long time. This band came from merging other projects together. How did you end up forming the band?
2: Yeah, in a sense, you know, there's not really a nice, neat story about how we formed. You know, Dublin's small and we were all into alternative music, so we all knew each other. And so we were all playing in different bands, operating within different genres. And one half of us, we decided that we wanted to just play ballads and folk songs in pubs in a way that was not aspirational at all. It was just that we wanted to, you know, we liked drinking and singing these songs. We said, imagine if we, you know, swindled someone to give us a bit of money while we drank and sang these songs. And then there was another kind of wing of us that wanted to explore on a production level some like tape drones and, you know, try out what other people were doing within the Irish folk revival. And I don't know exactly when it merged, but I'm glad it did. And now you've got the six of us here. Too many mouths to feed, though.
0: Was there a common musical ground that you guys found, artists that you all were into?
2: Yeah, I think like in Dublin, when I was a younger teenager, what was in vogue was, and I don't want to offend anyone who's into their dance music, but really, really ugly house and techno. That was Dublin youth's bread and butter. And so whenever you found anyone who was into like guitar music or anything alternative, that was a quick bond you struck up. So it was all big heavy hitters from Ireland and the UK and the States, you know, Pixies and Britpop stuff. So all of that was common ground, definitely.
0: Yeah. I know you don't qualify yourselves as trad musicians, but there's obviously an element of that to what you're doing. So I do want to know, what are your earliest memories of traditional Irish music? Was it part of your life when you were growing up?
2: Absolutely not. I didn't like it at all.
0: Really?
2: I thought it was stuffy and lame. And I was like, I'm not interested in it at all. And I won't say that that was the attitude in my house. My dad was a big fan of like Planxty and that sort of thing. But like in Ireland, you have these kind of like trad music dynasties where people are like totally entrenched in it. None of us really came for that. There was an appreciation within our families of it. But for me, what the like lights on moment was when I heard Shane McGowan and the Pogues for the first time. And I was like, this is punk music. This is cool. And
0: yeah.
2: Then that opened the floodgates. And now I listen to all sorts of things that I would have, you know, wouldn't have allowed to be on near me before. Yeah.
0: Give us a Pogue song that you like that we can play a clip of.
2: Oh, well, I'll give you the song that I remember. It turning the lights on was Sally McLennan by the Pogues. And because I remember those backing vocals, the shouting backing vocals. And I loved punk music. And I remember just going, this is a punk song. And then I was like, oh, it's cool then. You know, and then all of a sudden, Irish folk was cool. And so, yeah, I have Shane McGowan to thank for that and much more.
0: Let's hear the Pogues.

0: That's music from the Pogues on World Cafe. I'm here with Madras Salak on the show for Sense of Place Dublin Sessions. The next song you're going to play for us is also from your EP, It's a Hell of an Age. Could you tell us about the man who seeks pleasure?
1: Sorry, it's Madra Salak.
0: Madra.
1: I was asked.
0: Have I been saying it wrong the entire time?
1: I don't know. I didn't. That's the first time I've caught it. I was asked to intervene with pronunciation.
0: You are. I did. I told you.
1: We haven't made it easy on you with Irish.
0: Madra,
1: I'm sorry about that.
0: Salak.

0: like a pretty special song for us, and I think for the people who come to see our shows. It's the song that we finish out the sets with. It was written kind of all at once, and we haven't changed it since, and I guess it's maybe our oldest song. It came from me and Jack Martin. He was playing around with some drone loops and that sort of thing. We were in his house, and I just started singing this line that I had written down. And he started playing the guitar, and this song just kind of came out of us. And we were like, oh, we should probably record that. And we did. And it's mad, because now, obviously, now we've brought it to the full band and everyone's put their mark on it and elevated it. But in a sense, in terms of like its structure, it kind of hasn't been touched. So it's unusual like that, because usually we're poring over every detail, and there's, you, in our songwriting as a collective, there's usually not a bar wasted and a bar that we haven't thought of, but this one's a bit of an outlier and people seem to have gravitated towards it, so I'm excited to share it with you now.
1: Madra Salek, the man who seeks pleasure live for World Cafe.
0: Thanks, Raina.

0: Madra Salek performing The Man Who Seeks Pleasure in front of a live World Cafe audience at Windmill Lane Recording Studios in Dublin for our Sense of Place Dublin Sessions. I'm Raina Duras, chatting with Paul Banks from the band. We talked about your folk sort of influences, and you mentioned things like adding in drone and stuff like that. Some of that droning sound is coming from the instrument behind you here.
1: Yes.
0: Could you tell us what it is?
1: Yeah, so it's called a harmonium. There we go, Max. To the listeners, he just put out his lovely hands to display it there. His well-manicured hands. It's called a harmonium. It's an Indian instrument. I wish that I was more knowledgeable now about how it was taken into the canon of Irish folk music. But much like all folk music, Irish folk and traditional music has kind of dipped into. I know that the bouzouki came from Eastern Europe and I think the Balkans and is now very much used in Irish folk, but it's Indian originally and it's beautiful on its own. It's an instrument that, like, you can just push one key. It's like a piano setup and then it's hand pumped and you can just push one key and play it and it's beautiful. It's unlike any other instrument I've ever heard, to be honest.
0: Yeah, and I just think it's interesting to hear you use that to, like, this traditional instrument to use that to make that droning sort of sound that I don't know if people would expect that's where it is coming from.
1: Yeah, yeah. It definitely has a kind of built-in hypnotic mm-hmm. element that means that it just creates, I think the fact that it's acoustic as well and that it's being made in the room, it has an effect on me anyway, yeah. Yeah.
0: On World Cafe, I'm talking to Madra Salek. I was online the other day, and someone was posting about how Ireland has, and I'm quoting the tweet I saw, invented a stage of grief that's fun. And I wanted to ask you for your take on that. What to you is it about Ireland and Irish culture that has this drive to turn pain and suffering and difficult things into not just art that isn't sad, but art that you can kind of party to almost?
1: Yeah, I think it's definitely intertwined with the history of this nation. It's a history of being downtrodden and it's a history of oppression. And so I think life will always flourish regardless, and that's what makes it beautiful. The fact that there was an entire empire that tried to destroy Irish language and Irish culture and Irish music, and they failed. And it was, you know, warships and artillery and violence and murder that they employed against it, and it still failed because life prevailed against it. And so there's plenty of sad, reflectively sad, Irish songs and folk ballads that reflect that. But there's also the joy that prevails despite it all.
0: Yeah. I mean, there are countless Irish artists who've been celebrated all over. Why do you think it has such a broad appeal around the world?
1: This is my slightly more cynical take, because I gave you a very uncynical take for the last one. I think that in saying all that, I think on the world stage right now, people are maybe more politically minded and people have turned their eye and are a little bit more aware of the history of colonialism around Europe and of course it orchestrated by Europe around the world. I think that Ireland is certainly not the only country with a rich culture that has a history of anti-colonialism, but I think that maybe it's the whitest one and the most English speaking one, and maybe that's why people feel that it's a little bit more of a comfortable way to indulge in those feelings. So I hope that doesn't sound too cynical. I say that with a complete appreciation of Irish music. I am Irish, but I think that maybe that's why people have been so quick to take it up, you know?
0: After the break, Madra Salek performs a political Irish folk song from the 1960s, and Paul will talk about why it still rings true today. That's next on World Cafe.

0: Welcome back to Sense of Place Dublin on World Cafe. I'm Raina Duris, talking to Paul Banks, the lead singer of Irish band Madhra Salik. You're also hearing the band perform songs from their debut EP, It's a Hell of an Age. There is a song on It's a Hell of an Age called Murphy Can Never Go Home that was written in the 60s. Could you tell us about it and why you wanted to record it?
1: It's just the message and the soul of the song. It's a song about an Irish immigrant who's in his older years living in Birmingham, who's kind of alienated himself from home in the process of leaving. And we sing it, I think we wanted to do an adaptation of it because of not only that it's a beautiful song and a story that deserves to be heard regardless of if it's pertinent today, it is especially pertinent. Young Irish people are leaving in this country in their droves. Now, there's not quite the level of economic desolation that was making people leave in the early 20th century, or like even worse, the genocide that was inflicted on this country. It's called a famine, but it was a genocide inflicted on this country in the mid 19th century. But people are still leaving this country in their droves. And people who don't want to leave, people who are leaving because of housing situation and economic situation. So I think that the Irish diaspora around the world listening to that song, whether they're listening to other versions or our version, they don't have to stretch their imagination to connect with what's heartbreaking about that. This song was written by a man called Mick Curry. Mick Curry was a political activist and folk archivist and writer. He was living in Birmingham and he was drinking in a pub, and up at the bar was drinking this kind of older Irish man who would have been a navvy. A navvy was an economic migrant, specifically Irish, over to the UK and elsewhere over to the States, but particularly the UK. They were called navvies because they were the men employed on Britain's navigational system. So railways, underground tunnels, motorways, and really, really hard work. I was lucky enough to meet Peggy Seeger, who was married to Ewan McCall and was obviously a half-sibling of Pete Seeger. She went out campaigning with Ewan over for these navvies, these Irish workers, and said that they were out on a motorway collecting money for them, and said that while they were out there, she told me that while they were there in the 50s or 60s, she saw a young boy, like no older than 16, operating machinery in the rain and the cold and sobbing with the cold and the misery. They were absolutely left behind. I guess that's what I'm trying to focus on when Irish people have this stereotype of rough and rowdy and drinking. There's just a heartbreaking element baked in. That's not to be forgotten, that people really suffered. So anyway, this song doesn't take place on a motorway, it takes place in a pub, so that's a good thing. But he sees this older Irish man at the bar drinking, and he's a navvy, but he's getting on a bit. And he seems to have the whole world in his palms, and he's drinking, and he's dressed well, and he's spending loudly. But as the night goes on, Mick gets an opportunity to sit down with this older Irish man. And, you know, as the drink flows, and the real story comes out that this man doesn't have the world in his hands. He's kind of, he moved over looking for work, and in the process has kind of exiled himself in a funny kind of non-material way. That's a longer spiel than I usually do because you guys are a captive audience and you can't go to the bar. So thanks for that. We'll play it for you now. I hope we do it justice. This is Murphy Can Never Go Home.
0: Murphy Can Never Go Home, Madhra Salik on World Cafe.

0: Murphy Can Never Go Home on World Cafe. I'm speaking with Madra Salik. It's our Sense of Place Dublin Sessions. Paul, have you ever been tempted to leave Ireland? Just yourself or you know, as a band?
1: Absolutely. And, like, I'm not going to stand here and say that I'm going to be taking this great stand and staying in Dublin. I think the heartbreak is that I'd love to stay in Dublin, but the rent prices are far too high, are ludicrously high. And it means that people leave, and they leave behind families and friends and support networks. And also then you've got, you know, amazing people who this island and who this city, you know, sorely miss. I've contemplated it. I think every young Irish person has contemplated it, yeah.
0: Yeah. What keeps you here, though?
1: This is my home. Dublin is where I belong. I'd like to die in Dublin. I know you make plans and God laughs, but I'd like to die in Dublin, yeah.
0: Your song Tunnel Tigers is about young Irishmen going off to work in London. It makes many specific references to places in Ireland. It's originally by Ewan McCall. Why did you guys want to do your own version of it?
1: So, much like Murphy Can Never Go Home, this is all stuff that I've delved into only recently. Again, I didn't come from this background. I've just been becoming obsessed with it over the last 5, 6, 7 years. And this one man in particular, his name is Frank Hart. I think he was an architect by trade, but he was a folk archivist as well. And he put together, in his later years, a load of albums, all separated by themes of folk songs that he had collected. And I think my favourite of his, it's him and Donal Lunny, and the album is called There's Gangs of Them Digging, and it's all songs about Irish labour abroad and economic migrants. So Murphy Can Never Go Home is featured on that. The Mary Wallopers did a version of Building Up and Tearing England Down. You can find a version of that on There's Gangs of Them Digging. So I've been listening to that and all of Frank Hart's stuff a lot. And I found this one, Tunnel Tigers, and the original one is really plodding and slow and kind of has like a, I guess it's kind of like word painting of the tunnel workers slowly plodding through the ground. And so I turned to the lads and I was like, guys, I found this song. I think we should do one. We should do it slow and brooding. And Jack Lawler, bassist and backing vocalist, he went away with it and he said, oh yeah, I've written a version of that. And I said, yeah, I think we were going to do it slow and plodding. And he said, oh, you're not going to like mine because mine's really fast and it's rocking. And I sulked for a bit and then I heard his version and I was like, no, you're right. That's the one. So it's fun. I feel like, not to sound overly like self-assured, but I really do feel like I won't say breathed new life. It was already teeming with life, this song and the lyrics, but we've definitely taken it and from another angle. And that's the really exciting thing about when you rearrange these folk songs is that there's already like beyond the nucleus, you know, like it already has a center, an emotional center. So it's like you can approach it and you can arrange it in a way that kind of like gives more light to a different aspect of the song that already existed, but it just makes it a bit clearer for people listening. Yeah.
0: Your version is amazing, and I've been listening to it nonstop for the last 3 days. I can't wait to watch you play it live. Here's Madra Salik, Tunnel Tigers, live for World Cafe.

0: Roger Salek performing Tunnel Tigers in front of a live World Cafe audience at Windmill Lane Recording Studios in Dublin for our Sense of Place Dublin Sessions. Roger Salek have been my guests today. Thank you so, so much for being here. This was awesome.
1: Not at all. Thank you so much. Thanks for having us.
0: I'm Raina Duras, back in a moment with more World Cafe.

Before that quick break, you heard Macho Solik for our Sense of Place Dublin series on World Cafe. You got to see the video for that. They're so phenomenal. It is up on our YouTube at youtube.com/worldcafe. And you can find all of our Sense of Place Dublin stuff at worldcafe.org. Here's the band Macho Solik's Paul Banks has changed his mind about Irish traditional music, made him realize it's punk music. It's the Pogues, Dirty Old Town.

0: anywhere from Rat Boys. Want to say thanks again to Madra Salek for their performance at this hour for our Sense of Place Dublin series. Also thanks to Michael O'Brien and Naomi Moore at Windmill Lane in Dublin, as well as Alessandro De Camillo, who mixed that session. And World Cafe senior producer Kimberly Junod for her work on it too. We produce this show at WXPN at the University of Pennsylvania in Philadelphia. I'm Raina Duras. Thanks for listening to World Cafe from NPR.
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0: What do you get when you combine country star Miranda Lambert?

0: You might be thinking combining them would sound really, really weird. But later this hour, you'll hear how Stephen Wilson Jr. does it to great effect. That's coming up. Plus new music from Phoebe Bridgers.
1: I can't wait, but I'm waiting. I'm still up, but I'm fading.
0: And Mary in the Junkyard. Those new tunes and more on the way. I'm Raina Duras. This is World Cafe. You know what's weird? Future generations are probably never going to know what an operator is, like on the phone, especially as they replace customer service with AI. It's kind of sad. But at least thanks to Sade, they'll always know what a smooth operator is. Not the same thing.

Hey, you're listening to World Cafe. My name is Raina Duras. Phoebe Bridgers has a new album called Lost Weekend. And on the cover of the album, there's a photo of her where she almost looks like a ghost. It's like a picture you might see on a show about the supernatural where they've caught something mysterious on film. And that carries over into the sound of the album, too. There's a kind of wispiness to it, like you can't quite hold on to what's going on here. It's swirling. It's ethereal. It's a bit haunted sounding. It's Phoebe Bridgers' I Can't Wait on World Cafe.

This time of year, you might find your first Live from the Archives artist out in her garden. Joan Osborne is big on growing veggies, cucumbers, tomatoes. Sometimes she'll post photos of her flowers and her jarred herbs. I'm Raina Duras. It is World Cafe. This is the part of the show where I head into the World Cafe pantry and bring out some of our preserves. Live recordings done for this show. Here's one we harvested back in 2008 when Joan Osborne came by the cafe to play a track from her debut album, Relish. Also a jarred preserve for a live audience. It's Joan Osborne's St. Teresa, live World Cafe.

recorded by Chuck Prophet. That's Just to See You Smile. That was a live performance for World Cafe. Before that, you heard Joan Osborne with Saint Teresa. That was your Live from the Archives set today. You can explore our archives anytime at worldcafe.org. New music now from Mary in the Junkyard, Blood.

Miranda Lambert and Pixies are two artists you might not expect to be listed in the same sentence, let alone to be part of the same song. But that is why Stephen Wilson Jr. is here. He's here to defy your expectations. On World Cafe, I'm Raina Duras. You will hear country star Miranda Lambert singing in this new song. And then you will also hear one of the most recognizable Pixies riffs ever. And you may agree, it all works together in a pretty powerful way. This is new from Stephen Wilson Jr., Hardwired.

0: Bare Trees from Fleetwood Mac. Before that, Johnny Blue Sky's Situation. And that's it for this hour of World Cafe. If you're on Instagram, come and find us at World Cafe. Always love to hear from you. Leave a comment, send a message, whatever you like. 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We produce this show at WXPN at the University of Pennsylvania in Philadelphia. My name is Raina Duras. 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
1: Protect our children from so many daily dangers. But we can't adequately protect them from harms Meta hides and lies about, or from designs that are built to suck our children in. With this settlement, that is changing.
0: Meta, the parent company of Facebook and Instagram, has agreed to pay up to $17 billion in a landmark settlement after the company was sued by states for designing platforms that are addictive and harmful to children. We'll get a response. Then, as Bill Gates sounds the alarm about the risks and dangers of artificial intelligence, we'll look at how AI companies are using a largely hidden global workforce to train their models. We'll air excerpts of the film In the Belly of AI.
2: All kinds of artificial intelligence needs humans behind them. Army of workers.
3: There is reports from the World Bank in which they actually argue that there are around 150 million data workers and 430 million data workers around the world.
2: The work is invisibilized and the workers are invisibilized.
3: What are they trying to hide?
0: We'll speak to Amba Kak of the AI Institute and Antonio Casilli, the author of Waiting for Robots, and Julian Posada, author of Platform Extractivism. All that and more coming up. Welcome to Democracy Now!, democracynow.org, the War and Peace Report. I'm Nermeen Sheikh. More than 350 people are dead and over 1,300 remain missing after a massive wall of water, mud and debris crashed through a Himalayan river valley on the border of Nepal and Tibet. It's the region's worst disaster since a devastating earthquake over a decade ago. The mudslide swept through the Lende Khola River Valley just after 8:30 a.m. on Wednesday, washing away homes and burying entire villages. Water levels along the river at one point rose by as much as 27 feet over half an hour. This is Sabina Tamang, whose husband remains missing.
4: In our last conversation at 7:30, he said he was sending 2 kilos of walnuts and 2 kilos of chocolates for the children. He also sent some instant noodles for them, and he said he would be coming soon, but he didn't. All I want is for my husband to come back to me safely in one piece. I don't want anything else.
0: Hundreds of foreign tourists are among the missing. The mudslide washed away at least 19 bridges, complicating rescue efforts. The disaster was triggered by a 2,000-foot-long chunk of ice that broke away from a glacier high in the Himalayas. Climate scientists warn the region is warming much faster than the global average, leading to the rapid retreat of glaciers. Nepal has lost nearly a third of its total ice volume over the last 3 decades. The Pentagon said it carried out strikes against alleged drug boats in the Caribbean Sea on Tuesday, killing 4 people. The latest attack brings the number of those killed, according to the Pentagon's own figures, to 227 across 68 strikes that began almost a year ago. Once again, the Pentagon provided no evidence the boat was carrying drugs. Amnesty International has condemned the strikes as extrajudicial killings, a form of murder, saying they amount to crimes under international law. The chief of Iran's nuclear program says inspectors with the International Atomic Energy Agency will not be allowed to visit nuclear sites in Iran that were bombed by the U.S. and Israel. On Wednesday, Mohammad Islami, the head of the Atomic Energy Organization of Iran, criticized the IAEA for failing to condemn the strikes and said the U.N. agency was being used by Iran's enemies as an intelligence gathering tool.
5: The IAEA is pressing to visit the damaged sites under pressure from the United States and Israel. The reason for that pressure is that they want to see what their military operation has done to those sites.
0: On Wednesday, President Trump told Al Jazeera he has no time schedule for when he expects to return to the negotiating table with Iran, adding, quote, "I'm not in a hurry." Ukraine resumed drone attacks on Russia on Wednesday, just hours after CIA Director John Ratcliffe departed Moscow following an unannounced meeting with Russian intelligence officials. Following Ratcliffe's visit, a wave of Ukrainian strikes killed 12 people inside Russia and in the Russian-occupied Donbas region of Ukraine. Meanwhile, Russia's military targeted 9 Ukrainian cities overnight, with officials in Ukraine reporting hundreds of ballistic missiles and drone attacks. The barrage damaged residential blocks, a school, and a medical facility in Kyiv, and killed a 78-year-old woman in Zaporizhia. The attacks came as Russia's foreign ministry has warned it could target British military assets after the UK supplied Ukraine with long-range missile technology.
6: We have repeatedly warned that the response to Ukrainian strikes using British weapons on Russian territory could target any British military facilities and equipment, whether in Ukraine or beyond. Those responsible for war crimes, including those committed against our country's civilian population, will be punished in accordance with their actions.
0: Meta has reached a landmark settlement with attorneys general from 47 states, the District of Columbia, and U.S. territories over claims it intentionally designed its social media platforms to addict children. Under the settlement, Meta must pay more than $17 billion in penalties over a decade. It also agreed to block overnight access to its sites while setting a 2-hour limit for anyone under 18, and will silence most notifications during school hours. This is Victoria Hinks reacting to the settlement. Her daughter, Alexandra Hinks, died by suicide at age 16.
7: I think as long as they enforce it properly, and I'm glad that the judge asked, how are you going to actually do this? Because sometimes it's just a lot of talk, and they need to actually have independent people come in. I think it's great. I think this is 3 times now. Trial in L.A., they were found liable. In New Mexico, they were given a huge fine. And then now this, they settled.
0: We'll have more on Meta's landmark $17 billion settlement agreement later in the broadcast. Connecticut Senator Chris Murphy is calling on the Trump administration to halt immigration raids in the city of Danbury, following reports that ICE has been arresting parents at school bus stops. Murphy wrote on social media, quote, "ICE waited until the kids were on the bus, so when they are dropped off at the end of the day, they are alone, scared to death they can't find their parents," unquote. Senator Murphy joined other elected officials in Danbury Wednesday at a rally of immigrant rights groups demanding accountability.
8: Congress should not authorize a single additional dollar for ICE while this illegality continues.
0: The advocacy group Danbury Unites for Immigrants counted 25 people detained Wednesday, 16 on Monday, and at least 9 on Tuesday. The group says detentions occurred at day laborer gathering spots and a Latino grocery store, and that 2 of its legal observers were shoved by officers, with 1 hospitalized with injuries from pepper spray. Meanwhile, 5-year-old Liam Tadeo and his father, Victor Martinez Nieto, who were detained by ICE in Austin, Texas earlier this month, were deported to Mexico on Tuesday. According to the family's lawyer, Liam's father had begged officers to let his son go as they were arrested on their way to soccer practice. His father had wanted his son released to his mother, but that option wasn't provided to him. A judge has blocked Minnesota's bid to extradite Cristian Castro, an ICE agent accused of firing his gun and wounding a Venezuelan man, Julio Cesar Sosa Celi, in the leg. Castro remains in custody in Texas. Under Texas law, Castro could be released from jail today. Texas Governor Greg Abbott has said he will not abide by Minnesota's extradition request. This comes as Alex Preti's family calls for accountability from the Trump administration 7 months after he was fatally shot by Customs and Border Patrol agents in Minneapolis. Preti's parents said they found out their son had been shot while watching the coverage of the shooting on the news. His mother said she recognized her son's jacket and sunglasses from the footage. 2 CBP agents have been charged for use of force, but they have not been charged for the killing. Alex Preti's parents spoke to ABC's Good Morning America.
9: My shock is that he was murdered, and no one has given us the complete truth, or anyone has been held accountable. And it's been 7 months.
10: There was more effort in vilifying him than pursuing justice, investigating this.
0: A federal appeals court has declined to dismiss charges against Democratic Congressmember La Monica McIver, who visited the notorious ICE facility Delaney Hall as part of routine congressional oversight. She was charged with interfering with an arrest in May 2025 outside Delaney Hall. She's the only congressmember indicted by Trump's Justice Department. Earlier this year, Democracy Now! Spoke to Congressmember McIver about the charges.
11: The process is the punishment. This is what they're doing. They're doing this with your taxpayer dollars, prosecuting a member of Congress for doing their job. It doesn't cost them anything because they're using taxpayer dollars to do so. But I think what it does is it inserts fear in other leaders to step up and hold the administration accountable. It's intimidation. It's bullying. And they're just using me as a tool and a prop to do so.
0: And the Trump administration has imposed sanctions on the UK-based direct action group Palestine Action and two other organizations, designating them as a specially designated global terrorists. Palestine Action's members have broken into factories that produce arms for Israel's military where they sabotaged equipment. The US sanctions follow a UK appeals court ruling last June that found the British government acted lawfully when it banned Palestine Action under the Terrorism Act. Palestine Action co-founder Huda Amori responded in a statement saying, quote, "The fact that Trump is now taking inspiration from Britain's repression of the movement for Palestinian freedom exposes just how dangerous this ban is and should be a wake-up call to anyone who cares about free speech and civil liberties," she said. And those are some of the headlines. This is Democracy Now!, democracynow.org, The War and Peace Report. I'm Nermeen Sheikh. We begin today looking at the landmark Meta settlement. On Wednesday, the parent company of Facebook and Instagram agreed to pay up to $17 billion to settle a lawsuit brought by 29 states, led by California, that accused the company of designing its platforms to be addictive to children and harmful to their mental and physical health. The social media giant will initially pay about $12 billion and an additional $5 billion if Snap, TikTok, and YouTube reach similar agreements. Meta also agreed to a number of restrictions for users under the age of 18, including limiting their access to Meta to 2 hours a day and silencing notifications during school hours. Meta will also block their access to its platforms from midnight to 6 a.m. This is Victoria Hinks, mother of Alexandra Hinks, who died by suicide at the age of 16, reacting to the settlement.
7: I think as long as they enforce it properly, and I'm glad that the judge asked, how are you going to actually do this? Because it's lots of times it's just a lot of talk, and they need to actually have independent people come in. I think it's great. I think this is three times now, with trial in LA, they were found liable. In New Mexico, they were given a huge fine, and then now this, they've settled.
0: A key witness in the landmark trial warned Meta's safety changes fall short of protecting young users. Whistleblower and ex-Facebook employee Arturo Bejar said, quote, "The limitations that are in the agreement are the equivalent of saying, well, you can smoke as many cigarettes as you can in 2 hours a day. It doesn't make the cigarettes any safer." The Meta case is being called a bellwether federal trial, potentially marking an inflection point for an industry that has largely escaped regulatory efforts. The Meta settlement also raises larger questions about the role of government in regulating powerful technology companies, especially in the age of rapidly expanding artificial intelligence, or AI. Well, for more, we're joined now by Amba Kak, co-executive director of AI Now Institute and former senior advisor on AI at the Federal Trade Commission. Amba, welcome to Democracy Now! If you could just begin by responding to the settlement, its significance.
12: It's significant and it's welcome, particularly for an industry that isn't very used to being held to account for its impacts on the public. And $17 billion, roughly, across 10 years, it's a big number. It's certainly a big number compared to the fact that the Trump DOJ was able to muster up a paltry $400 million from TikTok just about a week ago in a similar child privacy case, right? But I think, you know, we've reached that point, and the mother's testimony speaks to this, which is fines, no matter the volume, particularly for companies for whom even $17 billion is, you know, a couple of days of what they're spending over 10 years on AI infrastructure, right? So for them, it's a drop in the ocean. But maybe more importantly, if we look at what these, you know, Meta is agreeing to in this settlement, it's design changes, it's design fixes, but we're not really getting at the root cause of why do we have infinite scroll, or why are these platforms being architected in ways that are designed to addict teenagers. And the answer is the business model. It's the business model of surveillance advertising, where it is optimization of engagement and attention at any cost. And I think if we don't get at those root cause fixes, we're going to be stuck, you know, playing whack-a-mole once the harms have already metastasized.
0: Well, just to go back to, you know, it is $17 billion, but in fact, it's at the moment $12 billion, and the remaining five is contingent on what Meta, YouTube, and TikTok do. What do you think the chances are that they would also agree?
12: Firstly, this is $17 billion. It's over 10 years. But to your point on whether industry will follow suit, I think at this point, the evidence of the harm involved in this case of mental health impacts are unavoidable for the industry. We've reached the point where this is the least they can do to prevent harms that have metastasized and have already caused, you know, suicide. So I think this doesn't seem like a place that they're going to negotiate. I think for these firms, they're always looking to the next frontier. And where can they eke out the maximum sort of space? Their recklessness in this case, I think they've already sort of been clamped down on.
0: And could you explain, what is Section 230 of the Communications Decency Act, and how has it been used in these cases?
12: Right. So, you know, if firms have a great deal of immunity for user-generated content. But what's happened is that they often use this as a shield to say, we're just a neutral platform. But I think what these cases really bring out that there are these mechanisms of optimization of our attention, and, you know, these design features that are very much transforming these platforms from much more than just a kind of neutral vessel for content, but certainly shaping our attention flows in ways that they get to architect. And, you know, whether that's to buy things or for the kind of political opinions we shape, they're playing a much more fulsome role in shaping information flows. And so they use, I think that is why, you know, Section 230

0: I think what this case tells us is that we cannot be relying on fines or certainly even on litigation after harms have already transpired. What we need are rules of the road, and we need rules that go to the root cause of the business model. Now, like I said, in the case of social media, that's the surveillance advertising business model. How do we actually, you know, shut that engine down so that we're not stuck dealing with the symptoms of that engine? And I think these are the lessons we need to be taking to AI right now. Not in 5 years, not in 10 years. This is the moment to set the rules of the road and really protect and put public safety and public health first.
1: So just tell us, you know, you've been advising governments, including the US government, on artificial intelligence. What are you telling them, and what kind of responses are you receiving?
0: So honestly, Nermeen, it has been quite incredible to see how the landscape, even in my engagements with governments and regulators all over the world, it's been a complete 180. I think even a year ago, the orientation was very much, you know, if you bring up regulation, you're anti-innovation, you're a Luddite, you're seen as anti-AI. And, you know, politicians were sort of figuring their way around that, and the landmines around being labeled as anti-progress or anti-innovation. But cut to today, I think in prominent part because of data center activism across the country, but also a general feeling among the public that AI seems very anti-people. It seems like it might be coming for our jobs. It might be coming for our kids' health. I think the fact that public opinion has sort of made itself heard and is very concerned about these technologies and their impacts has also meant that I think the public, once again, has the listening ear of the political class. And the question now is, you know, what do we do with it?
1: So let's talk about those data centers and more broadly the infrastructure that's required for artificial intelligence. You co-authored a piece in the Wall Street Journal in November in which you talked about the cost of the infrastructure and what even these massive tech companies, Google, Microsoft, Amazon, etc., that have powered AI, the amount that they would have to generate far exceeding what they actually have.
0: Right. So the industry, the AI industry at this point has chosen to go all in on an extraordinarily capital intensive trajectory, right? Bigger is better into infinity. And the question really is sort of who is going to foot the bill? And what we argue and have been arguing is that actually the government in this case, and particularly the White House, the Trump White House, has taken an orientation that goes beyond just sort of reassuring industry that they will not come for them with regulation. It's a step further. They're acting not just as customer, but really as underwriter for this trajectory. They're doing this through public procurement contracts of, you know, large numbers. They're doing this through the commitment of federal lands for data centers, at basically, you know, laying out public lands for the use of AI data centers. They're actually doing the bidding of AI companies abroad to get contracts for these companies in different parts of the world. So I think there's a way in which, and maybe most importantly, right, every time there are jitters about, is there a bubble? Is there not a bubble? Is any of this going to pan out? You have the president himself standing alongside, you know, Sam Altman and Larry Ellison, just sort of reassuring everyone, but really reassuring the market that this administration is going to stand behind these companies no matter what.
1: So I'd like to just turn to someone who's warning about the potential dangers of artificial intelligence and its trajectory. Last night, during an interview with CNN's Anderson Cooper, Microsoft co-founder Bill Gates warned about the many societal risks of unregulated artificial intelligence development. This is what he said.
2: Well, over the last year, these AIs have gotten dramatically more powerful, even faster than I expected. And they're now capable of causing cyber attack risk, bioterrorism risk, psychosocial risk. And I have to say, I'm kind of shocked that the exact criteria that we review these models with and the actions we take to minimize the harms are really completely missing. And the broad dialogue we get all of society talking about the trade-offs here, that's just not taking place. And so, you know, we've got to minimize these harms through careful review and criteria, and we have to accelerate the good stuff, or else, you know, we could have a complete backlash that AI would suffer.

0: from?
1: So, but if you could respond to Bill Gates and what he said, I mean, he was initially an AI enthusiast, and the importance of someone of his in his position making the statement.
2: Look, I'm glad that Bill Gates is coming around to the fact that maybe AI is not such a great thing for the public, but I think there's some amount of fatigue, you know, and I don't think I'm speaking personally, even among the public, with sort of looking to tech messiahs as potentially having the answers or being the experts on questions of whether technology is and or how to shape technology so that it is eventually socially beneficial for the public. And I think that question of who is going to sit as experts in this question of AI harms and what to do about them, I think is a really important political question in this moment, because you asked me about what it's like speaking to governments in this moment. I think the one thing that they do grapple with is a sense of insecurity and confusion about perhaps not knowing enough. And perhaps, and this is manufactured because you have an army of lobbyists that are continually reinforcing that they will sit expert in solving problems that they've created. So this is no shade on Bill Gates, but I think the era of looking to tech CEOs or tech luminaries to give us answers for what are fundamentally social and political questions, I think is gone.
1: Okay, so before we conclude, Amba, I just want to ask you, earlier this year, India became the first developing country to host the AI Impact Summit. Yes. You were there. If you could talk about the significance of India hosting this, and then how India is kind of positioning itself as a third alternative, not China, not the US, but India.
2: Look, I think the India question is in some ways much broader than just India. I think it's the question of if we sitting here in the United States are worried about corporate consolidation in these few big tech firms and our digital infrastructures being controlled by the tech overlords, then that has reached the point of being an existential crisis for the rest of the world that has seen over the last 5 years what that looks like when you have core digital infrastructure controlled by companies that are eventually beholden to erratic demands from the White House. And that is absolutely a crisis. Now, what to do about it? I think where the India summit was interesting is that instead of submitting to the notion that we're all in this race against China and there's just, we all have to be all in on this one race or else, I think there was an effort by India and many other countries, I think, to try to eke out the space to say, are there other ways? Are there other ways to build these technologies that not only have the kind of harmful environmental and other impacts that the scale paradigm does, but potentially can also eke out some space for, alternative innovation ecosystems and strengthen local economies. So I think the headline was look to your own population and see what they need rather than being sort of pulled by the terms of this geopolitical great power race, which frankly is unwinnable on material terms anyway for most of the world.
1: Thank you so much, Amba Kak, co-executive director of the AI Now Institute and former senior advisor on AI at the Federal Trade Commission. She's advising governments and government bodies on regulating AI. Coming up, the hidden global data workforce. We'll speak to Professor Antonio Casilli, author of Waiting for Robots. Stay with us.

0: Endless Alternate by Dominique Gérard-Bernard. This is Democracy Now!, democracynow.org, The War and Peace Report. I'm Nermeen Sheikh. One of the most discussed aspects of how artificial intelligence will transform society is how it will impact jobs and labor. On Wednesday, Bill Gates published a nearly 6,000-word essay in which he warned that society is not ready for the transformation and upheaval AI will cause. In the essay, Gates calls AI's impact on the labor force one of the three primary risks of the technology, saying many jobs will disappear forever and that, quote, AI will either be the greatest equalizer ever invented or the worst source of injustice. But what gets much less discussion is how artificial intelligence has already transformed work globally. Our next guest is sociologist Antonio Caselli, author of Waiting for Robots, The Hired Hands of Automation. He writes, quote, human workers make automation possible. Recognizing the value of their contributions to these digital infrastructures is the first step towards worker reparation and rebalancing the current power dynamics. He's also co-writer of the film In the Belly of AI. This is the film's trailer.
1: AI can be a transformational tool in our fight against climate change.
2: We're really optimistic about the potential for AI to help scientists cure, prevent, and manage all diseases in this century.
3: Some robots will eat some jobs, and some robots will kill humans. But when you look at the trend as a whole, I think it's going to be incredibly positive.
4: Work in heaven.
5: All kinds of artificial intelligence needs humans behind them, an army of workers.
6: There is report from the World Bank in which they actually argue that there are around 150 million data workers and 430 million data workers around the world.
5: The work is invisibilized and the workers are invisibilized.
6: What are they trying to hide?
7: Can you take a break, please?
8: Yes, of course.
9: A cloud is not a cloud. It's concrete, right? So it's cement. Carbon footprint, carbon emission of data center is huge because most of the electricity that they use come from fossil fuels.
10: There's one AI company which says that it usually removes people from poverty. In your opinion, is that true?
11: No. It's manipulation.
12: It's just a punchline they use to attract people who are qualified.
5: What does this AI development, how does it really help our society and the development process? Is it something that we really need?
0: That was the trailer for the film In the Belly of AI, directed by Henri Poulain and co-written by our next guest. Antonio Caselli joins us from Paris. He's professor at the Institut Polytechnique de Paris and author of Waiting for Robots. Professor Caselli, welcome to Democracy Now! Thank you for joining us. If you could begin by talking about these data workers, workers around the world whom you've met who are automating AI.
13: Yes, data workers are today's factory workers insofar as AI has become like a driving force for so many industries, and they are necessary to produce what we use every day, you know, chatbots and models. We are not talking about tech workers, engineers, product managers, designers, these highly paid and highly recognized professionals. We are talking about persons who are hidden, and I insist on the fact that they are not invisible. They are purposely hidden by the companies that produce AI because they are the secret ingredient of AI itself. They train it, and this is a verb that we are now more familiar with, because we know that, ChatGPT has been trained for a number of years by persons who were literally feeding them data and enriching this data. But they are also these data workers, those who verify that, for instance, the results of the same ChatGPT are in line with what we are looking for as users. And sometimes they are even those who, operate maintenance, perform maintenance live, meaning that sometimes they replace the machine itself, and so they, to an extent, impersonate AI. So they do all these things, and they are really poorly paid. We have been following and working with them for a number of years, for 6 years now already, and we have been conducting surveys and interviews and observations in more than 30 countries and interviewing more than 4,000 of these workers in places like, I don't know, Venezuela or Kenya or Madagascar and so on. And they are really everywhere. They are also in the US and Europe, also in high income countries. But of course, given the very low wages that they have as a compensation, this kind of jobs, which are not jobs, these are more tasks that they perform in a more or less formal way, they are more interesting to people who are living in low income countries.
0: And if you could explain, Professor Kazili, I mean, one of the things that's so shocking, because indeed these workers are hidden, if not invisible, as you say, just the sheer number of workers there are. I mean, the World Bank report found that there were anywhere between 130 and over 400 million workers, gig workers. I'm not sure how many of those gig workers are data workers. But if you could explain also, I mean, the very curious, because you've been to Madagascar, you've been to Kenya and various other places, including Finland and Bulgaria, the way in which these workers are compensated, in some cases, as you've said, in Madagascar, they're not paid in money, but in sacks of rice or sugar.
13: Sure. Yes, this is something that which is appalling, which is unfortunately very common. First of all, let's focus on the estimates that the World Bank has been producing for a number of years, because they started, conducting this kind of service and trying to estimate the number of people who perform online gig work. We're not talking about gig workers like, I don't know, Uber drivers or delivery persons, you know, delivery workers. We are talking about people who perform online tasks. So they are, you know, facing a computer and they perform small tasks like, I don't know, they have to describe an image or they have to transcribe a sentence. And all these is fragmented in small bits of information that we call data, and they are put in databases, and then the models, AI models, use this information to learn. And this is why we talk about machine learning. So this is necessary, but because it is necessary, it has to be, this kind of work process has to be spread all over literally hundreds of millions of persons. And now the World Bank in 2015 already estimated this type of workers in the tens of millions. And now in 2023, they updated their estimate to hundreds. Now it's they are very vague as to how many exactly. So this is why they talk about something halfway between 100 and something, 100 odds million, and 400, which would represent something between 4% and 12% of the global workforce. Now, personally, I am a bit suspicious of these estimates, but one thing that I can say, given the fact that with our other colleagues, we've been trying ourselves to estimate these workers all around the world in several countries, we have noticed that over the years, these estimates have been going up and up. So we're talking about probably 160 million persons in 2021, and now the estimates is bigger. And this is also something that we observe, because we are literally traveling the world trying to, you know, give voice to this hidden workforce. And we notice that more and more persons are, available to speak with us and also organizing to protect their rights. And you're right, we've been to places like Madagascar and Kenya, and in some cases we encounter people who are paid a few cents. This is the case of Venezuela, where at a moment the fact of earning a few dollars, especially because it was in dollars or in cryptocurrency, but not in bolivares, which is the local currency, which was depreciating from one day to the other. So this was interesting, meaning this was an appealing type of job, let's say. And in other countries, like, for instance, Madagascar, where we spent, a few months over several fieldworks, we basically encountered at least one instance of a company that provided the opportunity for workers to connect to a platform, to work and to perform tasks on platform, and they were paid in sugar, rice, beans, and other foodstuffs. So when we say that they are paid peanuts, well, that's a metaphor, clearly, but in this case, it was not a metaphor. It was something which was clear, visible, to the extent that they also had some kind of a meter at the very entry of this company to explain to the workers how much they would earn in terms of food for each type of each level of performance, let's say.
0: Well, Professor Ghazili, let's listen to the data workers precisely in their own voice. Many data workers are tasked with reviewing highly disturbing content almost exclusively. This is former Kenyan data worker Faustine Makira in Kenya in a clip from the documentary In the Belly of AI. A warning to our listeners and viewers, it contains discussions of sexual abuse.
4: Well, at first I didn't see it as something that was hard, but as time went by, I realized that I used to have nightmares, especially when I've watched a lot of murder cases or rape cases, especially if it involves minors, children. When I have watched a lot of corpses during the day, I would have difficulty sleeping. I developed anxiety. I could not go out. I could not be where people were many in a crowd. I also felt like I was not being myself because I was this an outgoing person. But most of the time, because I was scared to go out, I would just be alone. And it kind of led me to depression. And that is why I decided to quit. Today, there are still traces of the PTSD or the things that I'm going through. That is why I'm still going for therapies. About my anxiety, most of the time you will find me indoors. So, yeah, I would say there's still the trace. Can you take a break, please? My co-workers, they did suffer the same symptoms. It just depended, like, with you. I have a colleague who is now a friend. He's battling with insomnia. I have a friend who is also battling with anxiety. So it just depends on how you as a person was affected, because you are affected differently. But yes, we have I have very many colleagues and friends who are also battling with their PTSD in different ways.
8: Why didn't you use the actual name of the clients and the companies you worked for?
4: Because they made us sign an undisclosure form, which ties me to not say some things. Immediately I say them and they go out there, I will be jailed for more than 10 years. Yeah.
0: So that's a clip from In the Belly of AI, directed by Henri Poulain. Professor Ghazili, if you could just explain, you know, it's not entirely clear, what do these data workers do with this bad content? You've called it something like machine unlearning. And then we want to get also to the way in which these organizers against these workers against impossible conditions are in fact trying to organize against their working conditions.
13: show where I call this machine unlearning, because sometimes these workers have the terrible task that consists in flagging information that they do not want the models, the AI, to reproduce. Like they don't want AI to create disturbing images or illegal content. They don't want AI to perform actions that are considered, again, illegal or antisocial. So they are somehow responsible, tasked for with the difficult task of performing this kind of teaching, which is a negative teaching. And when we say moderation, content moderation in particular, the first thing we think about is social media, and we think that this is not connected to AI. Well, to the extent that AI exists on social media too, and Meta has its own AI, and so on, TikTok has its own AI, you know, it is true that moderators can work both for social media and for AI, but it's not only censorship. They are teaching the machine not to see some things, to remove them from the database. And this is something that is that goes beyond the simple flagging of problematic content, because we have met people who perform this kind of machine unlearning also outside social media. I don't know, somebody who has to train an AI that is used in surgery has to go through so many gruesome and bloody images that can be traumatizing and can create the same type of PTSD, of post-traumatic stress disorder. Somebody who has to train, I don't know, a self-driving car, they have to go through, for instance, car accidents that can be extremely morbid and extremely problematic to watch itself. And they can develop this kind of traumatic mental health issues. So it is something that is connected to the very process of teaching the machine to do something or not to do something. And this is also something that, you know, has a toll on these persons. In this case, and again, I want to thank Faustine that I have met again in Kenya a few months ago, I mean, for her testimony. But she is someone who paid an important, a severe personal price. Some other people were even less fortunate, because some other people died because of these, committed suicide or died in mysterious ways that are somehow connected to their activity. And this is something that we are documenting in many countries, in Kenya in particular. And so we are also trying to work with the families to, you know, face this kind of serious problems.
0: So, Professor Kazili, could you explain why are these, why are workers made to sign non-disclosure agreements? And in some instances, as documented in the film, they aren't even able to speak to one another about the content that they're reviewing. Why is that?
13: Well, there are many reasons. The first one would be that they should not, according to the tech companies, talk about the kind of model that they are training, because this could constitute an issue in terms of intellectual property. For instance, if this company is developing a new model which is not on the market, they don't want the competition to know that. The second reason would be, yes, to actually invisibilize, as we say in a rather pompous way in academia, meaning to hit, to hide these workers. So in order to hide them, the first thing is to, you know, shut them out, literally, and so that they, even if they are asked, they deny that they are actually working to produce AI performing this kind of data work. And one final reason is that, again, according to the designers of these AI models, if workers speak among themselves and they start discussing the kind of tasks they perform, this could introduce specific biases, meaning that they could, for instance, coordinate. This is the technical reason. But there is also a very, reason that is connected to breaking the solidarity between workers. If workers are segmented, fragmented, they are separated from each other and they do not speak to each other, they do not understand, although they do not reach the awareness of the fact that they actually are doing the same kind of work. They are one class of workers, and this class consciousness does not develop.
0: Professor Kazili, we'll have to leave it there. Thank you for joining us, professor at the Institut Polytechnique de Paris and author of Waiting for Robots, The Hired Hands of Automation. He also co-wrote the documentary In the Belly of AI, directed by Henri Poulain. Coming up, Julian Posada, author of the forthcoming book Platform Extractivism, Data Work and the People Powering Artificial Intelligence. Stay with us.

0: High Fly by the late legendary pianist and composer Randy Weston. We continue our discussion of the hidden data workforce powering artificial intelligence with Julian Posada, author of the forthcoming book, Platform Extractivism, Data Work and the People Powering Artificial Intelligence, which is a deep look at data work and data workers in Venezuela. Julian Posada is Assistant Professor of American Studies at Yale University and co-director of its Computing, Culture and Society Certificate Program. Julian, welcome to Democracy Now! If you could... We just heard from Professor Antonio Casilli about data workers. You focused principally on Venezuela. If you could tell us what you found among data workers there.
1: Yes, yeah, so when I started this project, I actually wanted to focus on Latin America, where I grew up. And the first thing that I found when I started this research is that most of the workers at the time when I started around 2020 were located specifically in Venezuela. So part of the project in the book is about why Venezuela contains so many of the workers that were powering, powering artificial intelligence at the time. I found three reasons for that. The first reason is, of course, the economic conditions of the country. Since 2014, the economy of Venezuela has been in a crisis, hyperinflation, high unemployment rates, and adding to that, you have then the COVID pandemic starting, increasing unemployment rates with the lockdowns. So it was really, really a dire situation in the country around 6 years ago. The second reason, however, why Venezuela became so prominent in data work is the infrastructure of the country, which was developed by the government. So, for example, people have access to computers that were created in Venezuela, built in Venezuelan factories during the Hugo Chavez years that then were retained by families. And those same computers were the ones used for data work during the pandemic. And then the third reason, which is also an interesting one, is the composition of families in Venezuela. What I found is that from the qualitative interviews, not a single worker was alone. Workers really depending on their families. And during the pandemic, when a lot of people lost their employment, it was just one breadwinner in the house, the data worker, and the entire household was supporting that work through many activities, feeding the worker, doing house chores, and so on. But the family really revolted around data work, and then the neighbors as well. If you lost access to electricity, if you lost access to something, your neighbors would be there to provide support. So this is why I think Venezuela became such a prominent case for data work in Latin America and in the world during the pandemic. Again, the economic crisis, the infrastructure, and the composition of families.
0: And could you tell us what were the salaries like for these workers? What were the working conditions like? And who were they working for?
1: So salaries were either very low. Some platforms, remote tasks would pay workers per hour, and it would be 50 cents of a dollar per hour. Other platforms, the majority of them, would pay per task, so it would be a form of piecework. Workers would earn around $2 to $5 per week because of the hyperinflation then. Those few dollars were important for their income, right? And the interesting part is that some workers, and this is tied to the question about the number of workers and their location, some workers would use VPNs to mask their IP addresses, pretend they're in countries like here in the United States, and then get paid more for the same amount of work, pretending not to be in Venezuela. So it's really difficult to, one, estimate who they are, where they are, but also their pay rate really varies across tasks and platforms.
0: And how do they have any idea for what major tech company they're working? Is, like, does OpenAI or Anthropic, how do they employ these workers effectively through, how does it work?
1: So a company would usually approach outsourcing company. Let's say, for example, you have your AI startup, you approach one of the outsourcing companies, for example, Scale AI, which is a company behind remote tasks. Then with that company, you would then create a project and then outsource it to one of their platforms, in this case, remote tasks, and they would have programs, in this case, for Venezuelan workers. Then from the perspective of the worker, you would just see the tasks. In most cases, you don't know who they're working for, what tasks you're doing for, what the AI that you're doing is in reality. I asked some workers if they had any guesses. For example, one worker was telling me, I think I work for a task related to the military complex because I have to tag roofs and bridges in some desertic place somewhere, but I have no idea where this is, and I have no idea what the company or what the AI I'm training is actually for. So there was really complete invisibility in that regard. The workers would not know who their employers were and what even the AI they were helping develop is.
0: And if you could talk a little bit also about how the workers are monitored and how their work is quantified.
1: Yeah, so like in any case of gig work, the algorithm here is the manager. And there's some cases in which workers, like in the case of Kenyan workers or workers in Madagascar, for example, where they're working for companies inside, they go to an office, like a call center, they're working in front of a computer, they have their boss around and they go to a single location. That's what we in the academia call the Business Processing Outsourcing Centers, BPOs. My work in Venezuela was primarily focused on platforms. So the best way to think about it is think of the Uber of data annotation. So you will log into your computer to a platform on your browser, and then you would access the tasks and then do the tasks. And in this case, the algorithms will be the ones, the managerial algorithms, the ones actually controlling the workflow. You would have a timer that would know how long you've been in each task. They would know, try to guess the accuracy of your tasks. They would present the same task twice or three times. So if you're doing different things, the algorithm will think you're spamming, so I'm going to ban you from this task now. So it really was an algorithm put in place to control the workforce and ensure that they were doing the job that the clients wanted them to do.
0: And what was the thing? Were you able to speak to a lot of these workers?
1: Yes, I did.
0: And what was the most frequently reported thing that they told you?
1: Well, one interesting thing is that it really depending on the tasks they were doing, they really varied in terms of payment because of the investments. So, for example, there was this task called Beast Mode in which workers would have to label images in households. Let's say an image of a living room, you have to label the couch as a couch, mirror as a mirror, and so on. And workers would then be paid bonus for this task that were really important for the companies and the firms. In this task, they were very repetitive, most of the cases. And at the time, so this is pre-LLMs, right? So at the time, there was a lot of investments on computer vision. Investments, for example, to develop facial recognition algorithms or object identification algorithms. So this is why Venezuela, in which the workers, many of them didn't have knowledge of the English language, were able to tag these objects and train then these image recognition algorithms. Then post-2023, when the investments started to focus on large language models. This is when ChatGPT came out. Then a lot of that work was moved from Venezuela to places with, I would say, a colonial legacy with English-speaking countries, so the Philippines or India, in which many of these workers were required to speak English or knowing the English language, then were tasked with any task that we do with language, in the English language in this case. And at the same time, the situation in Venezuela improved a little bit. Oil prices started to increase again. And a lot of these workers then stopped doing data work and went back to their regular activities.
0: Thank you very much, Professor Julian Posada, Assistant Professor of American Studies and Co-Director of the Certificate in Computing, Culture and Society at Yale University. He's the author of the forthcoming book, Platform Extractivism, Data Work and the People Powering Artificial Intelligence. And that does it for today's show. Amy Goodman will be in Middlebury, Vermont Friday night for a screening of the film about Democracy Now called Steal the Story, Please, with the Oscar-nominated directors. Then on to Madison, Wisconsin on Labor Day weekend. Check our website at democracynow.org for details. Democracy Now! Is produced with Mike Burke, Dina Guzer, Anjali Kamath, Messiah Rhodes, Nicole Salazar, Maria Taracena, John Hamilton, Sarah Nasser, Charina Nadura, Sam Alkoff, Te Marie Astudio, Robbie Karen, Hani Masood, and Diego Ramos. Our executive director is Julie Crosby. And very special thanks to Becca Staley, John Randolph, Paul Powell, Mike DeFilippo, Miguel Noguera, Hugh Grant, Carl Marxer, Dennis Moynihan, David Prude, Dennis McCormick, Matt Ely, Anna Osbeck, Emily Anderson, Dante Toretti, and Buffy St. Marie Hernandez. I'm Nermeen Sheikh. Thanks so much for joining us for another edition of Democracy Now!
2: We make objects to do our bidding, to carry out our commands, but sometimes, every once in a while, these objects make their own decisions. The Snap Judgment Summertime Tradition continues. Campfire Tales. Do not miss it.
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Pop duo The Pet Shop Boys in 20 minutes. Our main headlines from the newsroom at the moment. The Chinese President Xi Jinping has chaired an emergency meeting to coordinate rescue efforts following the deadly floods in Nepal and Tibet. And a two-year-long curfew and state of emergency has been lifted in the Sudanese capital, Khartoum.

And this is KMXD Kodiak, 100.1 FM. Good morning, Kodiak Island. I'm your host, Davis, filling in for Terry Haynes today. And today is Friday, August 28th. Congratulations, you made it. The sun will rise, or excuse me, it just did rise, technically, a minute ago at 7:03 a.m. It will set at 9:18 p.m. tonight, giving us 14 hours and 15 minutes of daylight, a loss of 4 minutes and 48 seconds since yesterday. The record high for this day was set in the year 1930 at 80 degrees. The record low was set at 1994 at 36 degrees. Currently at the Kodiak Airport, it's 55 degrees, mostly cloudy skies. Wind is south at 3 miles per hour. The National Weather Service is calling for more rain likely this morning. Cloudy otherwise throughout the day with a high near 63 degrees.

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2: For KMXT News, I'm Davis Hovey. It's 7:20. Good morning. Agencies responding to an oily sheen reported in Cook Inlet earlier this week are switching from response to monitoring mode. A joint command announced the transition yesterday after going several days without seeing any sheen in the area.

0: That form, which was decommissioned in the 1990s and did not find a potential source of the sheen. The command says it will continue investigating the source and nature of the initial sheen that was first reported on Monday, with flyovers continuing as appropriate. In other news, this year's election features three candidates that are running for State Senate District C in the Alaska Legislature to represent Kodiak Island, Homer, and parts of the Kenai Peninsula. One of those candidates is Republican Louis Stutes of Kodiak. KMXT spoke with Stutes earlier this month and has this report.
1: Louis Stutes, and I am running for Senate District C because Gary Stevens is retiring. He's done a great job. I've had a tremendous mentor in Gary. But more than that, I've been fairly successful in representing House District 5. And there are a lot of similarities between House District 5 and House District 6. So I feel like I've already kind of got my arms around a lot of the issues. And it's kind of like going back home. Stormy, my husband, was raised in Anchor Point. I have sister-in-laws in Anchor Point and in Homer. So it feels like a good fit.
0: And just in general, I guess, what would you say are some of your top priorities if you were elected?
1: I think that we need to keep our fisheries sustainable. That's a big issue. We've got a lot of issues that need to be addressed in relation to our fisheries. We need a fiscal plan for the state. Everything kind of falls downhill from a fiscal plan. And part of that fiscal plan is resolving the PFD issue. Every year, we have a big fight over the PFD, but I think that the legislature is coming to terms with the fact that our statute is 40 years old and needs to be readdressed. And I think also that we all agree that it's time to address it and stop that argument and bickering over it each year. It just wastes our time.
0: You, of course, mentioned fisheries, and as you said, Senate District C is a little bit different from House District 5 communities, but still coastal fishermen throughout, of course, and a lot of different gear types represented across those communities. And how do you sort of approach balancing all of those needs and all of the issues, of course, plaguing the commercial fishing industry right now?
1: I think that that's a matter of bringing the user groups together. The user groups, like anybody else, they are recognizing the fact everybody's trying to feed their family. And when one user group wants a bigger piece of the pie than the other, you run into problems. And I think that they're realizing the issues that are before us now need to be solved with full participation.
0: In that same sort of vein, we've also been asking candidates this year about their stance on the trawl industry, because as I'm sure you've noticed, trawling has been a big point of contention, however you want to label it, in the political season this year. So, where do you stand on the trawl industry?
1: The first thing I can say is we have 60 legislators. I'm the only legislator this year that passed trawl legislation. And that was House Bill 117. And what that says is if you are a trawler and you are trawling in state waters, you will turn on your electronic monitoring system. And that was not required prior to. That's a step in the right direction. We need to have science and information in order to make the changes. To just point a finger and say it's you or you, that doesn't always work. You got to have something to back it up with. So I think that's critical. I think it's also important to note that most of the trawling going on in the state is in federal waters. And the other interesting part of that, most of the big catcher trawlers, which seem to be the issue, the bottom trawling, you know, certainly I'm not a proponent of bottom trawling. I just think it's counterproductive for a multitude of reasons. But there's really kind of a conundrum because most of those big factory trawlers are not Alaskan. However, they are owned by Alaskans, by the CDQ groups. They are either owned wholly by the CDQ groups or partially. And they're fishing in federal waters. So I think that in order to address this, we need to come together with our native groups that are owners in these big trawler catcher

0: vessels and address this.
1: How do you approach those relationships if you were to move over to the Senate? And also, we will have a new governor at that point as well, and you know, a new state House representative replacing you in House District 5. So, yeah, how do you approach all those new relationships?
0: Just the way I did for the last 12 years. It takes a village. You know, you have to have relationships. You have to learn how to give and take. And that's the only way you can produce for your district. And, you know, I've gotten crosswise with some of the party, and I'm fully aware of it. And I was fully aware of the fact that I wasn't making everybody happy all the time. But what I am aware of, my job is to produce for my district. And then my job is to say, now that I've produced for my district, how does that fit into the big picture of the state?
1: Again, that was State Senate District C candidate Louise Stutes speaking with KMXT. You can listen to the full conversation online at kmxt.org/elections. Senator Dan Sullivan and former Congresswoman Mary Peltola, the two leading candidates for U.S. Senate, vied for support from the petroleum industry yesterday at the Alaska Oil and Gas Association's annual conference in Anchorage. Alaska Public Media's Liz Ruskin reports that a clear pattern emerged.
2: Again and again, Sullivan tied Peltola to national Democrats and to the Senate Democrats he says she'd empower if elected.
3: My opponent talks a big game in terms of supporting oil and gas, but when you look at her actions during her two terms as a congresswoman, she consistently voted with lower 48 liberal allies of hers against our interests.
2: Sullivan said the phrase lower 48 liberal allies 15 times in the hour-long forum, with slight variations. Sullivan's point is that Peltola's election to the Senate would help those who want to block oil and gas development and projects like the King Cove Road.
3: Can't have it both ways. You can't empower the people who want to shut us down and then say, I don't want to shut you down.
2: Peltola portrayed herself as a different kind of Democrat. Rather than defend the actions of the Biden administration that Sullivan tried to saddle her with, Peltola skewered Biden's Interior Secretary and pinned blame on Sullivan.
4: My opponent, he voted yes to confirm Deb Haaland, who is one of the biggest stumbling blocks Alaska has ever seen.
2: Both Alaska senators voted to confirm Haaland. She became the first Native American to lead the Interior Department a year before Peltola became the first Alaska Native elected to Congress. Peltola emphasized her support for ConocoPhillips' Willow Project and other lease sales in the National Petroleum Reserve, Alaska. She said her Democratic House colleagues helped her get a key meeting with President Biden.
4: And I was nice enough to bring our senators along, and I was able to use arguments that were compelling. You're interested in social justice? Well, that's great, because all the Native groups in Alaska, all of the Alaska Federation of Natives, every union in the state want this project, want Willow to go forward.
2: Sullivan scoffed at her account.
3: My opponent, claims one meeting with Joe Biden, which was actually an embarrassment. He was clueless. And then you went out and said he was the smartest, sharpest guy in D.C.
2: Peltola praised Biden's mental acuity in a December 2023 interview. Her words came back to haunt her after Biden's disastrous debate performance. Peltola later told reporters he seemed sharp when she spoke to him 10 months before the debate, but aged a lot in the intervening time. At the candidates' forum, she tried twice to pin the performance of Haaland's Interior Department on Sullivan. The second time gave Sullivan pause, literally.
4: From the top down, the culture within those agencies is one of responsiveness, listening to people, and working with people. Not what we had when we saw Deb Haaland confirmed by Dan.
5: Okay, Senator.
3: So agency accountability is a critical thing.
2: Despite being the sitting senator, Sullivan came to the forum as a bit of an underdog. Peltola's share of the primary vote reached 49% the night before when the state updated its ballot count in Alaska's U.S. Senate race. That put the Republican incumbent 7 percentage points behind his Democratic challenger. Reporting from Anchorage, I'm Liz Ruskin.
6: And our final story for this morning's newscast, Alaska will receive up to $23 million from social media company Meta. That's part of a landmark $17 billion settlement agreement that would also require the company to implement a sweeping set of safety features aimed at protecting children from addictive features and harmful content on Meta's platforms. Alaska Beacon reports that the multi-state settlement was announced on Wednesday. Meta is the owner of Facebook and Instagram. Under the settlement, it would be ordered to pay the up to $17.1 billion penalty to 47 states, the District of Columbia, and several U.S. territories. Alaska leaders praised the settlement announcement. Governor Mike Dunleavy said that it was a, quote, good first step towards protecting our children from online dangers, end quote. The settlement also requires Meta to make major changes to its platforms for young users, including daily time limits, nighttime blocks, and muted notifications during school hours. For KMXT News, I'm Davis Hovey. Have a good morning.
7: Heat pumps are taking over. I'm Randy Simon, and this is Earthwise, a look at our changing environment. A heat pump is a type of HVAC appliance that handles both heating and cooling. It doesn't burn fuel to generate heat. Instead, it uses electricity to move heat around. In the winter, it extracts warmth from outside air, the ground or water, and transfers it indoors. In the summer, it reverses the process to provide cooling. Heat pumps are far more efficient than conventional heaters and air conditioners. Over the past 15 years, heat pump sales have doubled. In the first quarter of this year, heat pumps outpaced shipments of fossil fuel furnaces by 32%. They only just missed beating out shipments of air conditioner units. A big part of the trend relates to new construction. In 2024, 46% of new housing included a heat pump, while 47% went with forced air furnaces. The trend is toward more and more heat pumps. They're better, more comfortable, and more efficient than furnaces and provide cooling as well as heating. Three-quarters of new apartments in the U.S. are heated electrically. As a result, many have electric stoves as well, avoiding the need for gas pipes. While many new buildings opt for resistance heating, like baseboard heaters, heat pumps are at least twice as efficient, saving lots of money by using them. There are multiple types of heat pumps, such as air-to-air, air-to-water, ground source, and water source, each with different advantages in installation cost and operating costs. There are now also networked geothermal heat pumps where utilities pump liquids into homes to provide heating and cooling. Heat pump technology is growing in popularity and appears to be at a tipping point for heating and cooling. Earthwise is a production of WAMC. 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
10: 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I'm Steve Inskeep.
11: I'm Amy Martinez.
12: And I'm Leila Faldin. Today marks 6 months since the U.S. and Israel launched their war against Iran. Throughout this time, NPR's Arzu Rezvani has been in touch with people inside Iran, chronicling their lives and views as the war has shifted from airstrikes to negotiations to economic war. The constant through all of this has been fear, which is why everyone she spoke to asked NPR not to use their names in case they are punished by the regime for speaking honestly. Arzu joins me now to talk about this. Good morning.
13: Hi, Leila.
12: So I'm thinking back to the night Trump announced this war and how he vowed the end of Iran's regime.
14: To the great, proud people of Iran, I say tonight that the hour of your freedom is at hand.
12: So those bombs start dropping, and very soon after, you're in touch with people inside Iran. What were they saying to you?
11: Yeah, I mean, I knew Iran was going to cut the internet because they have a record of doing that during periods of crisis. So I quickly reached out to all of my contacts to see first, you know, if they were okay, and also to get their first impressions. And as I was talking to people in those opening hours of the war, news suddenly broke.
13: Iran's supreme leader is now dead.
15: The U.S. and Israel say they targeted Khamenei and the rest of Iran's top leadership in massive strikes.
11: Many of the people I was communicating with, they were ecstatic.
16: I'm very happy. I'm excited. Oh my God. I'm shaking.
11: And others were really, really nervous.
17: I'm still concerned because we don't know what's going to happen next. I hope that the next person in charge is more rational and brings this war and this chaos to an end.
12: It's sad hearing his hopes, knowing what we know now. I mean, this war has dragged on for 6 months. It's chaos, attacks and counterattacks, Iran taking control of the Strait of Hormuz.
11: Yeah, and all of that with a leader in place who many analysts regard as much more hardline. So here we are, 6 months later, the Islamic Republic endures, and the new leaders have chosen not to end the chaos, as that man you heard a moment ago hoped they would. Instead, they've unleashed more of it. I remember this one voice memo I got from a woman in Tehran. And she explained how Iranian state TV was proudly televising images of missiles getting past Israel's defenses. And the only feeling that evoked for her was jealousy. Jealousy that Israel had warning systems and sirens and shelters and all these protections for its people, while Iran, despite all their talk of war over so many years, hadn't bothered to do the same for its people.
12: So a feeling of abandonment from their government.
11: Yeah, I'd say so. And it's not just abandonment by Iran's government, but also the U.S. and some Americans. I mean, Trump pretty quickly let go of this idea that Iranians would get to take over their government. But then you also had a lot of anti-war activists in the U.S. protesting the war in those early days. Iran's state media often showed those protests on their channels. And I remember this one woman in Iran sending me a voice note so upset with the protesters. She couldn't wrap her head around how they were only willing to see the U.S. as an imperialist power and not Iran, which has spent years building up proxy forces in the region and meddling in regional wars.
12: I wonder, now that this war has gone on so long, how are people inside Iran, especially those who were in favor of this war in the beginning, how are they doing now?
11: Not great. I mean, pretty much everyone inside the country, those who support the government, and there are many who still do, I've spoken with them, and those who don't support the government, all of them are struggling with a horrendous economy. People were already dealing with hyperinflation before the war, and now this U.S. naval blockade is really squeezing people. A few days ago, one woman who lives in Tehran, she told me that she knows someone who has cancer. And hospitals have turned him away because they don't have the medicine, the treatments he needs. And they can't replace broken medical equipment since nothing is easily getting into the country. The security situation has also grown worse. The state has become extremely paranoid in light of this war. There's been a surge in executions of people accused of spying or trying to overthrow the government. People are much more afraid than ever, which is why everyone asked not to be named in this piece, and also why several people have told me in recent weeks that they can't continue communicating with me anymore. The risks are too great, the future is too uncertain, and they've essentially been silenced.
12: NPR's Arzu Rezvani, who's been covering and speaking to people inside Iran since the beginning of this war 6 months ago. Thank you, Arzu.
11: You're welcome.
18: In 2018, I was reporting from inside Gaza with our colleague Daniel Estrin, and we met a young man holding a kite. He was one of the Gazans back then, hoping to use kites to fly incendiary devices across the border into Israel. That bit of history became relevant recently when the wind blew several kites across the border. Israel says it will treat kites crossing the border as an act of war, whether they are armed or not. Here's NPR's Anas Baba.
19: For 11-year-old is Omar, heading down to the beach to fly his handmade kite. Used to be a simple escape from the war in Gaza. But this weekend, A few stray kites blew across the border into southern Israel and triggered a high-level alert there. They banned everything, he says. Even this kite we fly when we are bored. Is this a weapon they are scared of? The boy's anger is fueled by a dangerous new reality. Israeli officials declared that any kite launched from Gaza will be treated as an act of war, and also threatened to target launch areas and evacuate entire neighborhoods. With 70% of Gaza already under Israeli military control, the threat of mass displacement hit families like shockwaves. Parents across Gaza did not wait to see what would happen. 55-year-old Imad Al-Amour immediately gathered his grandchildren's kites. We gathered all the kites and burned them because the situation became terrifying, he says. It's better to deprive our kids of a game they love than expose them to danger. Israel has pointed to the history of Hamas launching incendiary balloons and kites used to burn farmland across the border back in 2018. Former Israeli military intelligence officer Michael Milstein says the response also reflects deep trauma from the Hamas-led attack of 2023.
20: The traumatic memory of October the 7th is still very fresh, and they do not consider the kites only as kites, but as a kind of threat.
19: But Milstein argues that treating kites as a military threat highlights a glaring strategic void.
20: It shows to Israel that we must rely on diplomatic and political efforts and not only on military response, bombs or attacks.
19: And so, while peace remains stalled, the kites stay grounded and summer in Gaza is caught in the crossfire. Anas Baba, NPR News, Gaza.
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21: This is Asian View from NHK World Japan. I'm Yoshioka Sawara. Rescue crews in Nepal and China are scrambling to respond to devastating flash floods and mudslides that have left 472 people dead and more than 1,400 missing. An expert says the disaster could have been caused by a glacier and rocks collapsing simultaneously. University of Tokyo professor Watanabe Hidenori says images recorded on Wednesday show that a large section of a mountain slope had eroded and collapsed. It happened about 70 kilometers or 43 miles north of Nepal's capital, Kathmandu. Watanabe says the impact of the collapse of the slope extends about 80 kilometers or 50 miles downstream. One of Japan's best-known artists has died. Kusama Yayoi's pumpkins, polka dots, and immersive installations were instantly recognizable around the world. She was 97. The visual and auditory hallucinations that Kusama experienced since childhood provided inspiration for her art. She moved to the United States in 1957 and became known for her avant-garde paintings and sculptures featuring dots and net patterns, as well as installations using mirrors and lights. Kusama won domestic and global acclaim after returning to Japan in 1973. North Korea has condemned a U.S. plan to sell weapons to South Korea. This comes after the U.S. State Department last week said it would approve the sale of more than 100 air-to-air missiles to the South. A spokesperson for North Korea's foreign ministry says this shows that Washington is always hostile to the North. This is NHK World Japan.
18: Good morning, I'm Steve Inskeep. Few of us will ever play in the World Cup, but you have a shot at the Tiramisu World Cup. The competition in Italy is looking for 130 taste testers. Tiramisu is made up of layers of cocoa powder, coffee-soaked ladyfingers, and mascarpone cream. Applications for this dream job are open one day only, September 12. You too can get a taste of the action.
22: Oh, please put me in, coach.
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18: 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I'm Steve Inskeep.
0: And I'm A. Martinez. The Trump administration is proposing changes to the way federal grants are awarded. It wants to give political appointees the power to sign off or cut off federal funding. Here are the indicators, Adrian Ma and Waylon Wong.
1: The Office of Management and Budget released its proposal in May. And among the groups that read it with concern was the National League of Cities. It's this organization that lobbies on behalf of more than 19,000 cities, towns, and villages in the U.S. Dante Moreno is a lobbyist there.
22: The federal government would be able to terminate any federal grant moving forward, not because your community isn't doing a good job, but because the federal agency doesn't want to fund it anymore.
23: Dante says, imagine a city applies for and gets awarded a $500,000 grant for a construction project that will take 4 years to complete. The city breaks ground and starts building. Then, 2 years in, the federal agency overseeing the grant says, we're canceling your grant because this project no longer lines up with administration priorities.
22: Now you have a problem in blight because you have this project that you can't finish.
1: Dante says it's important to look back at a recent example of how federal grants to local governments have played out. And perhaps there's no better example than the American Rescue Plan Act, or ARPA. President Biden signed it into law in 2021 during the thick of the COVID-19 pandemic.
23: The program distributed $350 billion to state and local governments. It was meant as a lifeline for communities that saw revenues fall off a cliff with the pandemic.
1: Cities like Rochester, Minnesota. Kim Norton is the mayor there. It's home to the Mayo Clinic. And in normal times, it gets a lot of money from hotel taxes when visitors travel to the hospital. That revenue dried up when the pandemic hit.
24: So we had to figure out how can we continue to provide the services that the city is expected to provide, particularly during this time.
23: Rochester got $17.4 million in ARPA funds. Kim says the city government decided its priorities were keeping everyone on the payroll during a lean time.
24: We didn't have a great amount to spend, but I think we spent it wisely so that we did not have to raise property taxes during that year and not lay off any staff.
23: Usually with federal grants, they have specific targets like roads or public safety. In contrast, ARPA recipients had a lot of leeway in how to spend their money.
1: Now, some uses of ARPA funds have gotten pushback from community organizations and advocacy groups. A county in upstate New York spent around $7 million on an aquarium, and critics said that the money could have been better spent tackling poverty, mental health, or affordable housing.
23: Overall, though, the National League of Cities considers ARPA to be a positive program for local governments. Still, the OMB's proposal envisions a federal grant-making system that will look quite different than ARPA.
1: One of the proposed changes is that federal agencies would not be able to fund projects that are deemed as promoting DEI or so-called gender ideology.
23: The OMB asked for public comment on its proposal. It received nearly 500,000 submissions. One of those was from Kim.
24: We hope that OMB thinks these things through and thinks about how it can impact a city, because ultimately it impacts our taxpayers.
1: We reached out to the office, asking it to respond to concerns that the federal grant-making process was going to become more political. We didn't hear back. A final rule is expected to go into effect on October 1st.
23: Waylon Wong,
6: Adrian Ma, NPR News.
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26: Fall is on the horizon here in Kodiak, and the bears can feel it too. The disappointing berry harvest and the low fish runs are pushing the bears into town, and residents need to avoid preventable bear encounters. Whether on the trail or in your garden, remember to look and listen for bears as they check out your dumpster or munch on your berry bushes. Always carry bear deterrent, travel in groups, make noise, and keep pets close by.

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Good morning. It is 10 minutes till 8 a.m. on this Friday morning, and it's shaping up to be a good one, at least so far. It's 55 degrees, mostly cloudy skies at the Kodiak Airport. We're expecting highs in the low 60s today. Some rain in the forecast and cloudy conditions later on, but by tomorrow it should be sunny. And that should continue for the rest of the weekend. Should be a great time on the island. Speaking of being on the island, if you're here locally or in the Passagshaq area, maybe think about attending the Alaska Aerospace Corporation's next board meeting. That starts at 9 a.m. this morning and goes until noon. It's at the Pacific Spaceport Complex, Alaska, at Narrow Cape, the spaceport, and is open to the public. All are welcome to attend. Again, that's from 9 a.m. to noon today. Stay tuned for fresh air coming up in the 8 o'clock hour and more NPR programming in just a little bit.

0: electrodes will solve people's math difficulties. More studies are needed to strengthen the findings and to make sure that the procedure is safe.
1: But the study is a hopeful sign that there may, in fact, be ways to lend an electrical hand to those who struggle with math.
0: This moment of science comes from Indiana University.
1: I'm Yael Cassander.
0: And I'm Don Glass.

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1: It's 2 minutes after 9 o'clock, and it's time for the Island Messenger. But first, I wanted to say welcome back.
0: Thank you.
1: You've been gone for so long.
0: Yeah.
1: I haven't seen you for like, I don't know, a couple months, it seems like.
0: It's only been a week.
1: Oh, it's only been a week. Okay. All right. Well,
0: good
1: we're back.
0: Good morning, Friday Friends.
1: Yes. Good morning, everyone. It's time for Friday Friends. We've got some great music today. Traveling music.
0: Yeah, a little bit of a mix, eh? Traveling music, some good tunes.
1: Dolly Parton song that you may not have heard.
0: Well, gotta do it, right? Yeah. You gotta do it.
1: Absolutely. Well, let's get with the Island Messenger. Today is Friday, and the forecast calls for rain likely, with temperatures right around 63 degrees for a high. Right now it's 55 degrees at the airport. Tonight it's a slight chance of showers and then mostly clear. Tomorrow, look at this. Sunny, high 61. Tomorrow night, low around 50 degrees and mostly clear. And then mostly sunny on Saturday or Sunday, too. So it looks pretty good for our local forecast here. The weekend is coming through with some sunny weather for you. An area of low. I wanted you to go ahead with that one. Sorry about that. See, look, I got to get back in the groove.
0: In the groove. Yeah, I go away for a week and you forget I'm here.
1: Everything falls apart.
0: Today is Friday, August 28th. Happy birthday to Paul Zimmer. It is sunrise was 7:03 a.m. and sunset tonight is 9:18 p.m. Sunrise tomorrow is at 7:05 a.m. We had 14 hours and 15 minutes of daylight for a loss of 4 minutes and 48 seconds. the record high in 1930 was 80 degrees and the record low in 1994 was 36 degrees.
1: The marine forecast, an area of low pressure deepens to 1,004 millibars over the eastern Gulf tonight and then moves across the northern Gulf tomorrow. The 1,005 millibar low that continues moving east to 120 nautical miles west of Sitka by Sunday morning. There's a small craft advisory from Marmot Island to Sikkimnak out to 50 nautical miles. Today it's south winds to 30 knots with seas to 10 feet. Tonight west winds to 25 knots and seas to 9 feet. Tomorrow it's west 25, seas to 6 feet. For Chiniac Bay, we've got southwest winds to 15 knots today with seas to 2 feet. Tonight, it's west winds to 15 knots with seas to 2 feet, and tomorrow it's northwest 20, seas to 3 feet from Marmot Bay. Southwest winds to 15 knots a day and seas to 3 feet with rain. Tonight, west winds to 20 knots and seas to 4 feet. Tomorrow, it's west winds to 20 knots and seas to 4 feet. For Shelikof Strait, there's a small craft advisory through Saturday. Southwest winds to 30 knots, seas to 7 feet with rain. Tonight, west winds to 30 knots and seas to 7 feet. West winds to 25 knots and seas to 5 feet on Saturday.
0: And our Kodiak District tides. We have a low this morning of minus 0.5 feet at 8:56 a.m., a high of 7.9 feet at 3:16 p.m., a low of 1 foot at 9 p.m., and a high tomorrow morning at 3:06 a.m. of 8.8 feet. On the west side, we have a low of minus 1.28 feet at 9:32 a.m., a high of 13.9 feet at 3:42 p.m., a low of 1 foot at 9:44 p.m., and a high of 14.4 feet at 3:39 a.m.
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2: This is the Alaska Department of Fish and Game with Kodiak Commercial Salmon Fishery Advisory Announcement Number 43. This announcement was issued at 10 a.m. August 27th. There will be a 78-hour commercial salmon fishing period from noon Friday, August 28th, to 6 p.m. Monday, August 31st, in the inner and outer UGAC Bay sections of the Eastside District. As previously announced, there will be a 54-hour commercial salmon fishing period from noon Thursday, August 27th, to 6 p.m. Saturday, August 29th, in the following areas: the Afognak District, except the Duck Bay, Iyuit Bay, Outer Katoy Bay, and Inner Katoy Bay sections remain closed, and the southwest Afognak section is extended until 6 p.m. Saturday, August 29th. There will be a 102-hour commercial salmon fishing period from noon Thursday, August 27th, to 6 p.m. Monday, August 31st, in the following areas: the Outer Iyakulik section of the Southwest Kodiak District, the Humpy Deadman section of the Alitak District, the Seven Rivers, Two-Headed, and Sigalitic sections of the Eastside Kodiak District, and the Northeast Kodiak District. The following areas are currently scheduled to close at 6 p.m. Saturday, August 29th: the Outer Karlik section of the Southwest Kodiak District, the Central, North Cape, and Inner Uganic Bay sections of the Northwest Kodiak District, the Southwest Afognak section of the Afognak District, and the Cape Alitak, Alitak Bay, Mosher Bay, and Olga Bay sections of the Alitak District. As previously announced, Fishermen are reminded that in the Kodiak area, until further notice, Chinook salmon 28 inches or greater in length may not be retained by purse seine gear in the commercial fishery and must be returned to the water unharmed. Closed waters are shown on the Kodiak area salmon statistical chart and detailed in the commercial salmon fishing regulations. Statistical chart harvest strategies and commercial salmon fishing regulations are available at the Kodiak Fish and Game Office. Recent salmon fishery information may be obtained by calling the department's 24-hour recorder phone at 486-4559.
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1: All right, there's your Island Messenger. We will take a look at some things happening around town here throughout the next hour or so. It's 9 minutes after 9 o'clock now on a Friday, and I'm so glad you're back because, as you could tell, I have had a hard time getting it together, but now that you're here, everything feels a lot easier.
0: Oh, thanks, Steve.
1: So you were out on an adventure last weekend.
0: Yeah, we went out on the Island Sea with Andy Schroeder and his crew from Ocean Plastics Recovery.
1: Yeah.
0: And we motored on up to the northeast shore of Afognak Island.
1: Wow.
0: And picked up 5,530 pounds of marine debris off a few beaches.
1: Really? 5,000 pounds? That's 2.5 tons of, and this
0: yep.
1: place has been picked over before, right?
0: Yeah, been not for a while. He said he hasn't been there for about 10 years.
1: Jeez, that's
0: but
1: incredible.
0: That was just of 7 people and a few beaches in 2 days.
1: And he did this all by hand, right?
0: Mm, oh,
1: you have a
0: yeah.
1: backhoe out there or anything?
0: No. Wish we did.
1: Wow.
0: Vicky knives to cut, like, tangled hundreds of pounds of waterlogged, tangled hawser line.
1: What's hawser line?
0: It's really thick, big, huge
1: like
0: line.
1: Like battleship ropes, you mean?
0: Yeah, they're like this big. Well, I guess you guys can't see me. Yeah, they're thick, big line.
1: I'll describe it. Heather's and, holding her hand in a big C like that. It's big.
0: Fishing line, fishing net, all tangled up in driftwood and, you know, washed way up above the high tide line in winter storms. So it's tangled in rocks and roots and
1: wow.
0: takes a few people with some Vicky knives a couple hours to cut it and free it up, and then we drag yeah. it down the beach and put it in these big white things called super sacks, and
1: yeah.
0: then there's a crane on the boat that lifts it up, and yeah, it's
1: and
0: not,
1: what happens to this stuff?
0: Well, then it goes to that sorting facility. They call it the Innovation Center that OPR has down next to Bean and Bloom on the channel.
1: Mm-hmm, mm-hmm.
0: And they sort it, and they've got some machinery there that cleans it, shreds it, and they're trying to find markets for it for recycling.
1: Why did you pick that particular beach?
0: You'd have to ask Andy.
1: What was the most interesting thing you found?
0: Didn't really find anything too interesting this time, actually.
1: Really?
0: Yeah.
1: No
0: just
1: glass
0: like,
1: balls or anything?
0: No glass balls.
1: No, like, intact plastic buoy.
0: But the glass balls, that's what keeps people going. I mean, we're on the boat. We get in the skiff. It's pouring rain, right? You're sore from the day before. Your wrists are, like, you got carpal tunnel and
1: yeah.
0: all kinds of stuff. And
1: yeah.
0: But, yeah, you hit that new beach. Everybody can't wait to tumble out of the skiff and
1: go
0: see
1: find
0: if
1: a
0: they
1: glass
0: can
1: ball.
0: Find a glass ball. Yeah.
1: There ain't no...
0: Anyway.
1: Hey, tip, there's no glass balls.
0: Yeah. Anyway, I feel like I want to play a song.
1: All right, me too. We decided that we were going to, because we have really close friends of both of ours are
0: yeah.
1: leaving town for a
0: yeah.
1: year now. And
0: yeah,
1: we'll be
0: going
1: back
0: on a big adventure.
1: Big adventure. So we thought we'd play some traveling songs. And here's the first one. I kind of like this. I just found it this morning. It's called I Need to Go Somewhere. Here's Drew Holcomb and the Neighbors.

0: with, Steve.
1: I know. Isn't that a great song? I need to go somewhere. Man, I feel that strong about this time of year when it starts getting darker.
0: Yeah, jealous.
1: That is dedicated to our friends, yeah. Rita and Connor, who are taking off for a year. Teachers at the school, they're taking a year off sabbatical, coming back next year.
0: They have such a fantastic plan.
1: I know.
0: Yeah.
1: I know.
0: Getting in the truck with their dog and heading on the ferry.
1: Heading
0: love
1: out.
0: It.
1: Well, I want to play a song now that is kind of dedicated to them, too. This one's from Chris Smither, and this is what we're going to do. We're going to leave the light on for you.

0: Nice. Chris Smithers.
1: Yeah, I like that song.
0: Thanks for bringing that on. I haven't heard too much of Chris, but I love that song, and I'm going to start listening now. So thanks
1: for
0: that.
1: All right. That's great.
0: We're going to talk about some things coming up today and tomorrow and through the week in Kodiak. At 10:30 today, it's Lapsit Storytime with Miss Abby at the Kodiak Public Library. And at 3 o'clock, also at the library, it's Lego Club at the Kodiak Public Library. 5 o'clock, it's a swim meet.
1: I'll be there.
0: You'll be there? You're going to do timing?
1: No, I'm the starter.
0: Oh, you're a starter. Okay.
1: I get to say, take your marks, and then hit the buzzer.
0: Zzz. Do you ever hit it like a step early just to make sure they're paying attention?
1: Make them flinch.
0: That's versus Wasilla at the Kodiak Community Swimming Pool.
1: That'll it's the fun. Only home meet of the season, so come on out and cheer on those swimmers.
0: Yeah, yeah, and marvel at how fast a high school kid can swim. If you're a regular swimmer, you know, and you're just like plowing a field out there your whole life. Summer send-off party at the Social. That's 5 to 8 at the Social, and I can't recall the address of that, but it's a place called the Social Summer Send-off Party. $15 per kid. Adults are free. It's a lot of fun. Also, at 8 o'clock tonight at the Rendezvous, it's Joey Hoke.
1: More live music.
0: That's right. We got a great bunch of live music.
1: I went for such a really beautiful, nice, long hike yesterday with a really good friend I hadn't seen for a long time and my other friend's dog. We went up to Shelley Lake and just threw the stick in the water for the dog. It was just gorgeous. Nice, long conversations with my friend. So anyway, this next song I want to dedicate to Laura. And here's to New Directions.

0: There's a traveling song for you.
1: I like trains.
0: I haven't heard the Monkees for a long time. Me too. I haven't ridden one for a long time, though. God, I can't even remember.
1: Well, there aren't any in Kodiak.
0: Right. There is one in Skagway. I rode that one, but that was a long time ago. So we were going to play a song now. It's kind of a novelty song.
1: Novelty song.
0: Yeah, I'm introducing you to this new vocalist that I think you'll really like. But first, we'll have a message. And then we need to talk a little bit about more stuff coming up this weekend. We're just busy, busy, busy on this show this morning.
1: Busy, busy, busy.
0: Listen to this.
2: School is out. Summer is here. While families welcome the slower pace of June, July, and August on Kodiak, it also means finding activities. Keeping children busy, especially on rainy days, can be a challenge. The Aleutic Museum has a solution. Did you know we have a play space for children in our new exhibit hall? It's called the Wamwick. Inside our replica of a sod house, young visitors will find toys for hands-on exploration. The Wamwick features baskets filled with puzzles, puppets, dolls, and games tied to Aleutic traditions. Visitors can see displays about Aleutic toys and games and try playing. How is your hand-eye coordination? Can you land your game pieces on the target? How many points can you score by rolling dice? Shemai, hello, this is Emmy from the Aleutic Museum, where children are always welcome. We love it when families come to the museum to learn about the history and culture

0: have their home. Kuyana, thank you for listening.
1: Okay. There's still a couple of days left of summer vacation, so I guess that still applies.
2: Yeah, and like you were when you read the weather forecast, yeah. And Kodiak is really giving us a gift. I just love this time of year. And yeah, we have a little bit of a cloudy day today, but it's going to get good again. And it's been so good this week.
1: And it's got that little fall bite to it. I love
2: little,
1: that part.
2: That just gives you this little feeling of nostalgia. That's what it does to me.
1: Oh, yeah.
2: Right?
1: That's cool.
2: You just
1: absolutely.
2: Yeah.
1: It's a really, you can really feel the season change on days like that.
2: Have you seen these?
1: I have
2: banners?
1: Seen them.
2: I have not seen them, but I see it on the front page of the paper, and I'm going to go downtown right after we're done here and check out these beautiful banners.
1: They are beautiful. And
2: Hannah
1: Schull is the newest artist to come up with banners for the downtown, especially for Mill Bay. And also they kind of swing around down towards the Electric Museum down that way.
2: Yeah, super cool.
1: Yeah, they're beautiful. And they're really neat. They're strikingly beautiful. And they should last for about 10 years, I hear. So.
2: Yeah, that's so cool. I mean, I'm just going to go down there and I think be able to see downtown Kodiak through new eyes kind of thing. That's what that's going to do. It just kind of...
1: You kind of got to look up.
2: Yeah.
1: But keep your eye on the road and look up at the same time.
2: I'll be walking.
1: Hey, things happening tomorrow from 10 until 1. There's a farmer's market at the Kodiak Baptist Mission. I wonder how much longer that goes on.
2: Love the farmer's market. Summer.
1: Also at 10 o'clock, it's the second day of the Kodiak High Swimming Meet versus Wasilla. You're going to be timer that
2: oh,
1: one
2: yeah.
1: Too?
2: Oh, okay. No, starter.
1: Starter. Noon to 4 is the Salmon Camp Celebration at the Kodiak Wildlife Refuge Visitor Center. That's the second weekend of that.
2: Oh, good.
1: And also at 1 o'clock tomorrow, celebrate the community's reading achievements from this year's summer reading program at the Kodiak Public Library. And that all kind of wraps up the summer reading program, which is awesome. One thing on Sunday, and I think it's kind of neat that it's all by itself, from 4 to 5 o'clock at the Islander Bookshop, there'll be the Society for Awakening meditation session at the bookstore.
2: Do you meditate?
1: No, I tried it a couple of times, but I just fell asleep both times.
2: Yeah, I've tried it a few times too, and you know, you're supposed to pay like 100% attention to your breathing.
1: Who can do that?
2: I've
1: got a monkey brain, and I'm
2: Me
1: going
2: too.
1: Like 50 miles an hour
2: I
1: in
2: can't
1: there.
2: Rein it in.
1: Meditation. I mean, a lot of people meditate.
2: Actually, but you know what? I was on a hike with someone when we were talking about like that kind of thing and difficulties with measuring what when meditating. Are you answering the phone?
1: No, I'm just
2: the
1: holding
2: radio?
1: It so they know that there's nobody else here.
2: Okay.
1: Okay.
2: And someone said you don't actually have to sit still. And I find, okay, when I go swimming, because someone says, how do you just go back and forth and back and forth, talking about the swimming, like back and forth and back and forth and back and forth. And I'm like, I actually kind of lose track of time. And sometimes I can't even count my laps. And I get out of the pool and an hour's gone by and it seems like no time at all. And then they said, that's meditating. That's the way that you meditate. You meditate in the pool. And I'm
1: that's
2: like,
1: good
2: huh, because yeah, my brain just goes wherever and it just seems to like loosey-goosey flow around with the water. So you don't have to sit still and just concentrate on your breathing. There's all different kinds of ways of meditating.
1: You don't have to navel gaze, as they say. I found the same thing. I made a big breakthrough in swimming this year because I started thinking that way. Because I was getting bored back and forth and back and forth and back and forth. But I focused on form, and I also just let my mind go nothing but swimming.
2: Yeah.
1: And then,
2: sometimes I try to say the alphabet backwards in my head every lap.
1: Oh, that's 26 laps. That's...
2: Yeah,
1: like,
2: plus a warm up.
1: 1500
2: you get
1: yards.
2: Almost a mile. Yeah. Anyway.
1: Yeah, that's your warm up.
2: No. With a warm up, add to the 26, then you got almost a mile.
1: Oh yeah, 36 laps is a mile. Yeah. All right. Now I don't know where I came across this song, but when I saw it on YouTube, I thought, oh man, Heather's got to hear this. This is a 14-year-old kid.
2: Huh.
1: And we've been playing kind of striking vocal pieces here on the show
2: a couple times in a row.
1: And so this is the French Family Band. They're from Australia.
2: Which totally makes sense, doesn't it?
1: Yeah, the French Family. They live in Nashville now. the kid here, who's the lead singer, is 14. His name is Sonny French.
2: Oh,
1: and
2: okay.
1: This is a terrific version of an original Buck Owens song titled Made in Japan. And this Sonny does a fantastic job of imitating Buck, too. So take a listen to this. It's Made in Japan. Here's the French Family Band with 14-year-old Sonny French.
2: Can't wait.

0: That's amazing.
1: I really like that.
0: And he's playing with his whole family, it says.
1: Yeah, he's been playing like that since he was a little kid. So that's
0: really
1: pretty cool.
0: That's very cool.
1: So Dolly Parton passed this week.
0: Yeah, it's
1: 80
0: sad,
1: years old. The
0: right?
1: flags are half mast at the post office.
0: That is very cool.
1: That's really great. She's a really important person.
0: Yes.
1: So we came across some really cool Dolly Parton quotes that we thought we'd share with you. You want to try one?
0: Want me to go first? Okay.
1: Yep. Yep.
0: All right. This is according to Dolly Parton. When I wake up, I expect things to be good. But if they're not, then I try to set about making them as good as I can. Because I know I'm going to have to live that day anyway. So why not try to make the most out of it if you can? Some days they pan out a little bit better than others. But you still got to always just try.
1: That's great. That's exactly right. Now, I got a couple short ones here. The first one I really like is find out who you are and do it on purpose.
0: Yeah, that's good.
1: And this is my favorite. I'm not offended by all the dumb blonde jokes because I know I'm not dumb. And I also know that I'm not blonde. All right. Now, we're looking for Dolly Parton songs. How many are there? There's 1,000. This is my favorite. It's with Chet Atkins and Dolly Parton, and it's called Do I Ever Cross Your Mind? Take a listen to this.

0: I've been everywhere.
1: There he is, your Canadian Hank Snow.
2: That's awesome.
1: He was a very short man, and he had an incredible wardrobe. He was one of the first country singers who got in those really fancy sequin with the fringes and stuff. I went to the Country Music Hall of Fame a few years ago, and they had a display of Hank Snow's outfits.
2: Uh-huh.
1: He was only like 5 feet tall.
2: But they seem so much bigger when they're on stage.
1: I know.
2: That stage presence.
1: We don't really encourage requests, but we did get a request, and I think it's an awesome one. So we're going to play another country song
2: for you. Wait, hold a second. We totally encourage requests.
1: Well, I don't encourage them.
2: We don't usually get them, but we totally encourage them. Like a listener called, said they really loved our show. They wanted to hear again what the song was that we played so they could listen to it again themselves.
1: Yeah. Right? Usually when somebody makes a request, I tell them, you got a phone, right? And they say, yeah. They will.
2: So, yeah, call us, text us, tell us what you like, tell us what you don't like. We love hearing from people. And this is a request in the moment. And also, I have a request from this person who sent in the song. They're also wondering if anybody out there has a violin or a viola that's hanging around not being used, that because they are very interested in learning to play a string instrument. So anyway, this song is for you, my friend out there. And yeah, give us a call or a text if you got an instrument laying around that my friend can borrow.
1: Here's Kitty Wells.

0: I know you've heard that song before. Amy McDonald, "This Is the Life," and it's kind of a travel song, I guess.
1: It was a really good song. We got a pretty good theme today.
0: Yeah, we can do it again, too, because there's way more travel songs than this. And if you can think of one and you want to call it in, then definitely do that. And we'll see if we'll play it or not.
1: That's the thing. We were talking about it. Steve was like, "Nah, I don't like requests." I'm like, "What are you talking about? People giving us feedback." But the thing is, you give us your feedback and your requests, we still get to decide whether we play it on the radio or not.
0: We just invented our policy for requests.
1: And right Steve's here. The boss. We also decided that.
0: That's right. It's 9 minutes before 10 o'clock. Hope you're enjoying the show. It's a pleasure to be here with you. And it's good to have you back. We'll be doing this again for the next 4 weeks. And then I'm going away for a whole month. Back to my Nubian homeland.
1: A whole month?
0: Yeah.
1: Wow. What am I going
0: to
1: do?
0: You're going to have to learn how to do all the music and all that stuff.
1: I only know how to turn that one button a little bit.
0: All right.
1: I have to find a new
0: You're going to have to find a partner for a month.
1: Yep.
0: What was it we were going to talk about? There was something coming up. Oh, I know what. I need to play this now, and then we'll be right back in just a second.
1: Steve's got
2: to
1: get it.
2: There are so many things kids need to learn as they grow up, and one of the most important for their overall health and well-being is how to navigate relationships. 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
0: So here's the original travel song. Can you guess what it is?
1: The original travel, like the first song that anybody ever wrote of all time about traveling?
0: No, but it's the song that when you hear it, you immediately get visual images in your brain. Like Paul Simon is such a great songwriter that the songs he writes, they create pictures.
1: Okay, that was a hint. It's by Paul Simon.
0: Yeah.
1: cheating and looking at the computer screen. I don't know, just play it, Steve.
0: Okay, here's Homeward Bound.

0: That's Madison Oles with Moments in the Mountains. I thought you might like that one.
1: Oh, that is a nice one.
0: Hey, it's 10 o'clock already.
1: No way.
0: Yep, way.
1: No way.
0: Thanks so much for listening. It's been a pleasure to be with you, and I hope you have a great weekend.
1: Thanks. You too. And all our friends out there traveling or staying, remember, wherever you go, that's where you are.
0: That's right. And nothing, oh, nothing is going right.

In 2024, composer Kevin Lau and his wife welcomed their new baby boy, Robin, to the world. Shortly thereafter, Robin was diagnosed with a rare disorder and needed a liver transplant. Lau's wife donated part of her liver to save their son's life. 6 months later, the whole family were finally able to go home. Lau said they felt relief and gratitude, but also battered and haunted by what they had endured. He wrote this music during that emotional time. From APM, American Public Media, this is Performance Today. I'm Valerie Kaler. On the way, the Poesis Quartet play a work they commissioned from Kevin Lau, a string quartet called Surfacing. A Mozart duet is also on the way from a concert in Athens, Georgia. Right now, some solo Mozart. Pianist Orly Shaham says Mozart experimented with audience manipulation. He would set up expectations and then totally thwart them in the most delightful ways possible. Orly Shaham plays the Allegretto, the third movement of Mozart's Sonata No. 18.

Coralie Shaham is a big Mozart fan. She says Mozart was superhuman in what he was able to do, but that never comes across in music that is so human, so full of insight into our desires, fears, hopes, and intuitions. We heard her play the third movement from the Sonata No. 18 by Mozart. We've got more Mozart ahead this hour. From APM, American Public Media, this is Performance Today, taking you to concerts around the world. I'm Valerie Kaler. Composer Kevin Lau usually prefers to keep his artistic life and his personal life separate. But in 2024, that proved to be impossible. He and his wife had just welcomed their son Robin into their lives. And at 2 months old, Robin was diagnosed with a rare disease and required a liver transplant. Lau's wife stepped up. She donated part of her liver and saved their son's life. After 6 months in the hospital, the entire family was finally able to return home. Lau recalls feeling full of relief and gratitude, but also battered and haunted by what they'd endured. Out of that deeply personal experience came the artistic creation we're about to hear, a string quartet called Surfacing. Inspired by a sensation Lau describes as, quote, a kind of giant euphoria, the feeling of emerging from the abyss into a bright, almost impossibly open space. At times, there's a violence in this surfacing, like a gasp of air after being underwater for too long. The Poesis Quartet is in concert at the Caramore Center for Music and the Arts, playing Surfacing, the String Quartet No. 7 by Kevin Lau.

Kevin Lau wrote his string quartet number 7 immediately after his newborn son survived a serious health condition. He dubbed that final melody the Robin theme after his son Robin. Music of healing and defiant recovery, string quartet number 7 called Surfacing by Kevin Lau. We heard it played by the Poesis Quartet in concert at the Caramore Center for Music and the Arts in Katona, New York. And by the way, Poesis Quartet requested that work from Kevin Lau as their first ever commission. They previously performed his quartet number 3 at the St. Paul String Quartet Competition, where they won the gold medal. Lau's new string quartet number 7, which we just heard, was part of their prize-winning final concert program at the 2025 Banff International String Quartet Competition. In a moment, looking back at La Belle Époque through a lens darkly. 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

In 1900, France was entering the fourth decade of what would later be called La Belle Époque, the beautiful era, a long stretch of relative peace after the Franco-Prussian War. That beautiful era came to a crashing halt when France entered World War I in 1914. When the war ended in November of 1918, well over a million French soldiers were dead, millions more wounded, entire regions of northern France reduced to craters and mud. And Paris had survived physically, but the glittering Belle Époque they'd known, Strauss waltzes and champagne, all soft edges, that was gone. Just a few months after the end of the war, Maurice Ravel started writing the piece we're going to hear next. He was remembering those decadent days of La Belle Époque, elegantly dressed elites in their gilded ballrooms, dancing to music of a bygone era. But he was looking back at it through the bloody, smoky haze of war. As he tried to write what he called his homage to the Viennese waltz, Ravel said he himself was spinning in a sort of frantic waltz, and his tribute has become, to many, a symbol of war's inescapable whirlpool. Dalia Stasevska conducts the Frankfurt Radio Symphony Orchestra in Maurice Ravel's La Valse.

There's almost a frantic edge to that music. A luridly colored top, pirouetting on the table, perilously close to spinning itself off the edge of the world. Maurice Ravel's La Valse. Dalia Stasevska conducted the Frankfurt Radio Symphony Orchestra in the Grand Hall of Frankfurt's Old Opera House. Stasevska was born in Kyiv. Even though she grew up in Finland, she feels a strong connection with her Ukrainian heritage. Several years ago, Stasevska and her brothers established a humanitarian foundation to bring supplies into Ukraine. They've provided things like sleeping bags, stoves, medications, even vehicles. In October of 2022, Stasevska drove a truck of supplies into Ukraine. Then she stayed to conduct the International Symphony Orchestra Lviv in concert. She's made several other truck deliveries to the border since then, all while maintaining a robust international conducting career. Conductor Dalia Stasevska. In a moment, Wolfie's got your back, Michael. 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

In Salzburg, Austria, in the 1780s, the big composer in town was Michael Haydn, kid brother of the more famous Joseph Haydn. The archbishop, who was everybody's boss in that town, had asked Michael Haydn to write a set of duets for violin and viola. But Haydn got terribly sick at the time of this assignment, so sick he was not able to work. But if he was late with the pieces that the archbishop had asked for, he might lose his job. Michael Haydn turned to a friend for help, a young man who knew a thing or two about writing music and about working for that archbishop. It was 27-year-old W.A. Mozart. Mozart wrote two pieces to help Haydn finish out that commission. He let Haydn take them to the archbishop and say they were his. It was decades later that the scholars figured out what had happened, and we now know that this music we're about to hear was actually written by Mozart. Let's drop in on a concert in Athens, Georgia. Frank Huang playing violin, Cynthia Phelps is the violist. The string duo Number One by Mozart.

When that piece came out in 1783, it was under the name of composer Michael Haydn. The duo was part of a set of six. He supposedly wrote for the archbishop he worked for in Salzburg. But that particular duet was actually written by Haydn's good pal, Mozart, who stepped in as a pinch hitter to get the commission done when Haydn fell sick. It was many years later when scholars finally realized that Mozart wrote the music we just heard. The string duo, number one. We heard it from a concert at the University of Georgia Performing Arts Center in Athens, Georgia. Frank Wong played violin and Cynthia Phelps was the violist. Our broadcast of that performance in Athens was made possible by Greg and Jennifer Holcomb.

Our technical director here at PT is Craig Thorson. Jean Barron is our technical producer. Our director of media production and operations is Elizabeth Iverson. The senior director of media operations for APM is Josh Kubasta. And we had engineering help this week from Josh Savageau, Michael Osborne, Cameron Wiley, and Michael DeMarc. 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I'm Valerie Kaler. 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

0: then it becomes quite passionate and tumultuous at times.
1: From APM American Public Media, this is Performance Today. I'm Valerie Kaler. Chausson's tumultuous poem ahead this hour. Randall Gooseby plays that chanson about a half hour from now. Here's Gooseby right now with his friend, pianist Zhu Wang, playing a version of the spiritual Deep River, a composition by Samuel Coleridge Taylor.

Samuel Coleridge Taylor, an African-British composer from the early 1900s who loved American spirituals. That was his version of Deep River, played by violinist Randall Goosby and pianist Zhu Wang. Goosby is back this hour. From APM, American Public Media, this is Performance Today. I'm Valerie Kaler. So glad to have you along for our musical adventures and discoveries. I often talk about how composers aren't necessarily writing music that's about their own experience. A happy composer can write tragic-sounding music. A composer who's suffering can write music that's just full of joy. But here's a case where the composer himself said the piece reflected his current circumstances, and those were heartbreaking circumstances indeed for Bereshit Smetana. He was in his early 30s, happily married, 4 beautiful daughters, but over the course of 2 years, 3 of his daughters and his wife died from tuberculosis and scarlet fever. He wrote a letter to a friend saying, "The loss of my beloved Bedryshka, that gifted child, inspired me to write my trio." Bedryshka, Smetana's namesake, was 4 years old and especially fond of the cello. Smetana himself was both a violinist and a pianist, and I imagine him as both those voices singing with the cello in this sweet adagio, the second movement of Smetana's Piano Trio in G minor, from a Music at Menlo performance.

Czech composer Bedřich Smetana was 30 years old when he wrote that in 1855. And it's not just beautifully abstract music. He was trying to make some sense of life and death, not to put too fine a point on it. 10 of Smetana's siblings and half-siblings had died. 2 of his dear children had died. And when his 4-year-old daughter, Bedřiška, passed away, Smetana reached a breaking point. He poured his artistic soul into that piano trio. We heard the second movement played by pianist Chelsea Wang, violinist Richard Lin, and cellist Jonathan Swenson from a performance at Music at Menlo.

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This hour of programming is brought to you in part by Henry's Great Alaskan Restaurant, serving lunch and dinner. 907-486-8844.

Flutist Linda Chasis had built an international career for herself, traveling the world to study and perform and teach. But she started to realize that the globe-hopping life of a touring musician was not sustainable for her and her family. So she decided, instead of going out into the world to find and make music, she would bring the music to her and her entire community, and now us. In 1999, she organized a small festival in the village of Cooperstown in the rolling hills of central New York. A night and a day and a night of performances that first year. In the years since, Cooperstown has welcomed ensembles like the Moreau Quartet, the Jasper Quartet, Imani Wins, the Lysander Trio, and soloists like Rachel Barton Pine and Nick Kanellakis. In short, a real who's who of classical luminaries. Pianist Richard Good has been part of the festival several times, and it was there in Cooperstown at the Otisaga Resort near the southern tip of Otsego Lake in central New York that he played the piece we're about to hear, Beethoven's Sonata No. 31, with Richard Good at the Cooperstown Summer Music Festival.

As Beethoven progressively lost his hearing, he often found it easier to communicate with others using what he called his conversation books. People would write down their side of the conversation, and Beethoven would then say his part out loud. As you might imagine, someone with a head as full of music as Beethoven's would also use those conversation books to jot down any musical ideas that happened to surface. Some of those thoughts became the Sonata No. 31. We heard pianist Richard Good playing that Beethoven sonata at the Cooperstown Summer Music Festival in the village of Cooperstown, New York. Yep, same Cooperstown that's home to the Baseball Hall of Fame and Museum. Walking distance from the concert venue, the Otisaga Resort Hotel. Richard Good has made a name for himself partly by performing and recording all 32 of Beethoven's sonatas. He said his preoccupation with that music focused his artistic energies. Quote, when you're immersed in Beethoven, you feel that he's right in the center and everything else is radiating out from him. Pianist Richard Good. In a moment, how music makes it possible to have a personal journey through someone else's struggles. 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

0: Sebastian Macellaro has been exploring the poem by Ernest Chausson throughout his career, originally as a violinist and now as a conductor. He says the poem is the story of an individual's personal struggle.
1: I use it as a way of having my own personal journey through the piece. And I always love being part of creating a new journey and to be able to create once again a new story and once again a new picture and once again a new poem, but using the same music. And I feel like it's never ending, the possibility of where this music takes me in that moment.
0: Romanian-born conductor Cristian Macellaro. He's leading the Cincinnati Symphony Orchestra. And out in front are former P.T. Young artist, violinist Randall Gooseby, playing the poem by Ernest Chausson.

A sweet and slightly ambiguous end to that poem, written in 1896 by French composer Ernest Chausson. Christian Macellaro led the Cincinnati Symphony Orchestra in concert in Cincinnati, Ohio. And the featured violinist was a former P.T. Young artist, Randall Gooseby. Gooseby was recently appointed the inaugural community artist in residence for the Cincinnati Symphony. Over his 3-year residency, he'll collaborate with the orchestra and the greater community. Lots of public concerts and events with local students are planned, as well as subscription concerts with the CSO and Christian Macellaro. Looking forward to seeing what blossoms between Randall Gooseby and the Cincinnati music scene in the years to come. Our staff here at PT is senior producer Catherine Slusher, producers Megan Oglesby and Kathleen Bradbury, associate producer John Goman, music blogger David Kemp. 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
1: 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For our weather this morning/afternoon, we've got light rain at the Kodiak Airport. Temperature is around 58 degrees Fahrenheit. We have a wind blowing southwest at 5 miles per hour. Today we've got rain likely, mainly before 1 p.m. It'll be mostly cloudy with a high near 63 degrees. We'll have a southwest wind blowing 5 to 10 miles per hour and a 60% chance of precipitation. Tonight we've got a slight chance of showers before 7 p.m. It'll be mostly clear with a low around 49 degrees. We have a west wind blowing 10 to 15 miles per hour with gusts as high as 20 miles per hour and a 10% chance of precipitation. For the southwest part of the region, we've got rain this morning, then a chance of showers in the afternoon. The rain may be heavy at times in the morning. We've got highs in the upper 50s and a southwest wind blowing 10 to 25 miles per hour with gusts up to 35 miles per hour. Tonight, it'll be mostly cloudy with a chance of showers. We have lows in the upper 40s. A west wind will blow at 10 to 20 miles per hour with gusts to 30 miles per hour. For our marine weather, for the North Gulf Coast and Kodiak Island waters and Cook Inlet, an area of low pressure deepens to 1,004 millibars over the eastern Gulf tonight and moves across the northern Gulf on Saturday. A 1,005 millibar low then continues moving east to 120 nautical miles west of Sitka on Sunday morning. Coming up, we've got NPR's national headlines, and then we'll have our local afternoon newscast, where we'll go over all of this week's news for Alaska and Kodiak.
2: Live from NPR News, I'm Lakshmi Singh. The State Department says 90 Americans are still unaccounted for following devastating floods in Nepal and Tibet. Five have been rescued, but an official with one tour group says they've had no contact with their travelers and guides since the floods hit. We have the latest from NPR's Michelle Kellerman.
3: Himalayan Glacier is one of the groups that runs tours that are popular for Hindus, Buddhists, and Jains who trek around Mount Kailash in Tibet. Managing director Sanket Pandey says 9 Americans were in one of his groups planning to enter Tibet on the day of the devastating floods.
4: So it's been a grim few days, and hoping for any sort of positive signs of life or any identification for any of our group members.
3: The State Department says it's providing $500,000 in aid and offered Nepal search and rescue assistance. It's also surged consular staffing at the embassy in Kathmandu. Michelle Kellerman, NPR News, the State Department.
2: Today marks 6 months since the United States and Israel went to war with Iran. Direct talks between the U.S. and Iran have essentially ground to a halt. Iran has turned the Strait of Hormuz, a narrow waterway critical to the world's fuel supply, into its strategic weapon. Interest rates might go up as early as next month. That's the takeaway among investors weighing Fed Chair Kevin Warsh's remarks today at a gathering of economists and central bankers in Jackson Hole, Wyoming.
5: Inflation is running above our 2% target. So the Fed's predominant focus right now should be on prices.
2: Warsh did not offer guidance on how the Fed would act going forward. He says investors have become too reliant on that instead of making their own economic assessments. Warsh added that the central bank should be able to act without feeling constrained by market expectations. President Trump signed an executive order to begin creating a U.S. Space Academy. NPR's Franco Ordonez reports Trump announced the new academy while visiting NASA's Johnson Space Center in Houston.
6: President Trump traveled to Houston to honor members of the Artemis II crew with the Congressional Space Medal of Honor. Before handing out the medals, he announced his plans to create a new training academy for military and civilian engineers.
7: It's called the U.S. Space Academy. That's a big deal.
6: Trump said the new school would be modeled after the military academy in West Point, the U.S. Naval Academy in Annapolis, and other top military academies.
7: They're all great, but we're going to have now a Space Force. We're going to have an academy for what the people in this room love the most.
6: The president said a location for the new academy would be chosen soon.
2: That's NPR's Frank Ordonez reporting. It's NPR News.
1: From KMXT News, this is Catherine Irving. It's 12.04 p.m. and I'm here with your noon newscast. This year's election features three candidates that are running for Senate District C in the Alaska Legislature to represent Kodiak Island, Homer, and parts of the Kenai Peninsula. One of those candidates is Republican Louise Stutes of Kodiak. KMXT's Davis Hovey spoke with Stutes earlier this month and has this report.
8: Louise Stutes, and I am running for Senate District C because Gary Stevens is retiring. He's done a great job. I've had a tremendous mentor in Gary. But more than that, I've been fairly successful in representing House District 5. And there are a lot of similarities between House District 5 and House District 6. So I feel like I've already kind of got my arms around a lot of the issues. And it's kind of like going back home. Stormy, my husband, was raised in Anchor Point. I have sister-in-laws in Anchor Point and in Homer, so it feels like a good fit.
9: And just in general, I guess, what would you say are some of your top priorities if you were elected?
8: I think that we need to keep our fisheries sustainable. That's a big issue. We've got a lot of issues that need to be addressed in relation to our fisheries. We need a fiscal plan for the state. Everything kind of falls downhill from a fiscal plan. And part of that fiscal plan is resolving the PFD issue. Every year, we have a big fight over the PFD. But I think that the legislature is coming to terms with the fact that our statute is 40 years old and needs to be readdressed. And I think also that we all agree that it's time to address it and stop that argument and bickering over it each year. It just wastes our time.
9: You, of course, mentioned fisheries. And as you said, Senate District C is a little bit different from House District 5 communities, but still coastal fishermen throughout, of course, and a lot of different gear types represented across those communities. And how do you sort of approach balancing all of those needs and all of the issues, of course, plaguing the commercial fishing industry right now?
8: I think that that's a matter of bringing the user groups together. The user groups, like anybody else, they are recognizing the fact everybody's trying to feed their family. And when one user group wants a bigger piece of the pie than the other, you run into problems. And I think that they're realizing the issues that are before us now need to be solved with full participation.
9: In that same sort of vein, we've also been asking candidates this year about their stance on the trawl industry, because as I'm sure you've noticed, trawling has been a big point of contention, however you want to label it, in the political season this year. So, where do you stand on the trawl industry?
8: The first thing I can say is we have 60 legislators. I'm the only legislator this year that passed trawl legislation. And that was House Bill 117. And what that says is if you are a trawler and you are trawling in state waters, you will turn on your electronic monitoring system. And that was not required prior to. That's a step in the right direction. We need to have science and information in order to make the changes. To just point a finger and say it's you or you, that doesn't always work. You got to have something to back it up with. So I think that's critical. I think it's also important to note that most of the trawling going on in the state is in federal waters. And the other interesting part of that, most of the big catcher trawlers, which seem to be the issue, the bottom trawling, you know, certainly I'm not a proponent of bottom trawling. I just think it's counterproductive for a multitude of reasons. But there's really kind of a conundrum because most of those big factory trawlers are not Alaskan. However, they are owned by Alaskans, by the CDQ groups. They are either owned wholly by the CDQ groups or partially. And they're fishing in federal waters. So I think that in order to address this, we need to come together with our native groups that are owners in these big trawler catcher vessels and address this.
9: How do you approach those relationships if you were to move over to the Senate? And also, we will have a new governor at that point as well, and, you know, a new state House representative replacing you in House District 5. So, yeah, how do you approach all those new relationships?
8: Just the way I did for the last 12 years. It takes a village. You know, you have to have relationships. You have to learn how to give and take. And that's the only way you can produce for your district. And, you know, I've gotten crosswise with some of the party, and I'm fully aware of it. And I was fully aware of the fact that I wasn't making everybody happy all the time. But what I am aware of, my job is to produce for my district. And then my job is to say, now that I've produced for my district, how does that fit into the big picture of the state?
1: Again, that was State Senate District C candidate Louise Stutes speaking with KMXT's Davis Hovey. You can listen to the full conversation online at kmxt.org/elections. This year's general election day is November 3rd. Agencies responding to an oily sheen reported in Cook Inlet earlier this week are switching from response to monitoring mode. A joint command announced the transition on Thursday after going several days without seeing any sheen in the area. KDLL reports that the command includes the Alaska Department of Environmental Conservation, the U.S. Coast Guard, and Hillcorp Alaska, which owns a decommissioned oil platform near where the sheen was seen. On Tuesday, the state said Hillcorp would inspect and test pipes and hoses in the area and repressurize shut-in lines, a common practice in oil spill responses. The state said the oil response ship would remain in the area while that testing happened. In the Thursday update, the command says crews conducted grid searches, flyovers, and surface monitors and did not see any oil. Hillcorp also investigated its Spark platform, which was decommissioned in the 1990s, and did not find a potential source of the sheen. The command says it will continue investigating the source and nature of the initial sheen reported Monday, with flyovers continuing as appropriate. The state says a pilot flying over the area Monday reported seeing a miles-long sheen in North Trading Bay, about 30 miles northwest of Kenai. The U.S. Coast Guard responded along with Hillcorp and an oil response ship deployed by the Alaska Response Corporation. Senator Dan Sullivan and former Congresswoman Mary Peltola are the two leading candidates for U.S. Senate. They vied for support from the petroleum industry yesterday at the Alaska Oil and Gas Association's annual conference in Anchorage. Alaska Public Media's Liz Ruskin reports that a clear pattern emerged.
10: Again and again, Sullivan tied Peltola to national Democrats and to the Senate Democrats he says she'd empower if elected.
11: My opponent talks a big game in terms of supporting oil and gas, but when you look at her actions during her two terms as a congresswoman, she consistently voted with lower 48 liberal allies of hers against our interests.
10: Sullivan said the phrase lower 48 liberal allies 15 times in the hour-long forum, with slight variations. Sullivan's point is that Peltola's election to the Senate would help those who want to block oil and gas development and projects like the King Cove Road.
11: Can't have it both ways. You can't empower the people who want to shut us down and then say, I don't want to shut you down.
10: Peltola portrayed herself as a different kind of Democrat. Rather than defend the actions of the Biden administration that Sullivan tried to saddle her with, Peltola skewered Biden's Interior Secretary and pinned blame on Sullivan.
12: My opponent, he voted yes to confirm Deb Haaland, who is one of the biggest stumbling blocks Alaska has ever seen.
10: Both Alaska senators voted to confirm Haaland. She became the first Native American to lead the Interior Department a year before Peltola became the first Alaska Native elected to Congress. Peltola emphasized her support for ConocoPhillips' Willow Project and other lease sales in the National Petroleum Reserve, Alaska. She said her Democratic House colleagues helped her get a key meeting with President Biden.
12: And I was nice enough to bring our senators along, and I was able to use arguments that were compelling. You're interested in social justice? Well, that's great, because all the Native groups in Alaska, all of the Alaska Federation of Natives, every union in the state want this project, want Willow to go forward.
10: Sullivan scoffed at her account.
11: My opponent, claims one meeting with Joe Biden, which was actually an embarrassment. He was clueless. And then you went out and said he was the smartest, sharpest guy in D.C.
10: Peltola praised Biden's mental acuity in a December 2023 interview. Her words came back to haunt her after Biden's disastrous debate performance. Peltola later told reporters he seemed sharp when she spoke to him 10 months before the debate, but aged a lot in the intervening time. At the candidates' forum, she tried twice to pin the performance of Holland's Interior Department on Sullivan. The second time gave Sullivan pause, literally.
12: From the top down, the culture within those agencies is one of responsiveness, listening to people, and working with people. Not what we had when we saw Deb Holland confirmed by Dan.
13: Okay, Senator.
11: So agency accountability is a critical thing.
10: Despite being the sitting senator, Sullivan came to the forum as a bit of an underdog. Peltola's share of the primary vote reached 49% the night before when the state updated its ballot count in Alaska's U.S. Senate race. That put the Republican incumbent 7 percentage points behind his Democratic challenger. Reporting from Anchorage, I'm Liz Ruskin.
1: Petersburg hosted its first ever BioBlitz last month. A scientist from the Smithsonian came to town to show residents how to identify invasive species in the harbor and how to stop them. KFSK's Bays Hohen reports.
14: Can you help me find a big piece of kelp that's kind of near the surface?
15: Lyndon McCann darts around the docks in Petersburg South Harbor, turning over buoys and pulling up long fronds of bull kelp.
14: Yeah, exactly, that's what I want.
15: She's a marine ecologist for the Smithsonian Invasive Research Lab, and she's on the hunt for a very specific creature.
14: So they're all marine invertebrates that settle on hard surfaces and often are transported by ships.
15: They're called tunicates, also known as sea squirts. They're squishy, exoskeletal, potato-shaped organisms that are typically several inches long. But the ones McCann is looking for are not native to Southeast Alaska and can cause problems.
14: It clogs water intakes and costs a lot of money to keep all this structure clear and unclogged. And it also is ecologically damaging to the, you know, the local fauna.
15: Over a dozen locals, including middle schoolers from Petersburg Summer Science Camp, are here helping McCann with what she calls a bio blitz.
14: Bio as in biology or animals, and blitz as in rapid. So it's a rapid survey for animals.
15: In Petersburg, the group follows McCann with buckets as they search the harbor for signs of tunicates and other unwelcome visitors. McCann and the Smithsonian have conducted bioblitzes in communities across Alaska, such as Sitka and Dutch Harbor. Invasive species from down south have been finding a home on Alaska's coast in recent years as seawaters warm. That's according to research conducted by the Smithsonian. But some communities are trying to get ahead of the problem while they still can, like Petersburg. The bioblitzers start looking for collecting plates. They're slabs of square concrete attached to ropes that sink into the water so marine animals can grow on them. Every summer, in partnership with the Smithsonian, students from Petersburg High School install the collecting plates around the harbor.
14: We put these plates out at a meter's depth, leave them out during the growing season for 3 months, and then we bring them in and take photographs and look at everything that has settled.
15: McCann pulls the plates out of the water, turns them over, and...
14: No tunicates.
15: Finally, McCann finds something she thinks could be invasive on an old boat line.
14: Oh, yes! We got our first tunicate prize!
15: So she scrapes it off the line, sticks it in a Tupperware filled with seawater, and then they're off to check it out. The group inspects their specimens inside a makeshift lab at the local community center. McCann puts her sample under a microscope.
14: I'm looking for spines.
15: But she doesn't see any.
14: So I don't think this is a non-native.
15: In other words, not invasive. Standing by her is Sunny Rice, the local representative for the Alaska Sea Grant Marine Advisory Program, which helps to educate coastal communities on marine conservation, Rice also runs the summer science camp and says it's important to do this work in Petersburg.
16: It feels like an opportunity to actually prevent it before it spreads and there's the point of no return. We don't have that many intact ecosystems around, and Alaska has a lot of them, so I guess it's our job to do what we can to keep them.
15: And when the invasive species do arrive, is there a point where you give up? McCann's got an easy answer to that question.
14: I don't think we ever give up. What we switch to is management. So managing the problem, knowing it's not going away, but trying to contain it.
15: The group came back with no invasive species this time. For now, Petersburg's waters are safe. If you spot an animal that looks invasive, you can report it to the Alaska Department of Fish and Game. In Petersburg, I'm Baze Hohen.
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17: NPR News is presentada a usted en parte por la Providence Kodiak Island Centro de Asesoramiento. Para una cita o más información, por favor, llama al 907-481-2400.
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19: Good afternoon, everyone. Here is your Island Messenger for Friday afternoon. For today, we are currently looking at light rain at 58 degrees with southwest winds of 5 miles per hour. Our sunrise today was at 7:03 a.m. and sunset tonight will be at 9:18 p.m. This gives us 14 hours and 15 minutes of daylight for a loss of 4 minutes and 48 seconds from yesterday. And sunrise tomorrow will be at 7:05 a.m. The record high for today was 80 degrees in 1930 and the record low was 36 in 1994. Taking a look at the marine synopsis for the North Gulf Coast, Kodiak Island waters, and Cook Inlet. An area of low pressure deepens to 1,004 millibars over the eastern Gulf tonight and moves across the northern Gulf on Saturday. The 1,005 millibar low then continues moving east to 120 nautical miles west of Sitka Sunday morning. And for the marine weather, for Marmot Island to Sitkanak out to 15 nautical miles, there's a small craft advisory through Thursday. Today, southwest wind at 30 knots with seas of 10 feet. Tonight, western wind at 25 knots with seas of 9 feet. And tomorrow, Saturday, western wind at 25 knots with seas of 6 feet. For Marmot Island to Sitkanak from 15 to 85 nautical miles, there is a gale warning today. For today, southwest wind at 35 knots with seas of 13 feet. Tonight, western wind at 30 knots with seas of 13 feet. And tomorrow, Saturday, western wind at 25 knots with seas of 9 feet. For Chiniak Bay today, southwest wind at 15 knots with seas of 2 feet. Tonight, western wind at 15 knots with seas of 2 feet. And tomorrow, Saturday, northwest wind at 20 knots with seas of 3 feet. For Marmot Bay today, southwest wind at 15 knots with seas of 3 feet and rain. Tonight, western wind at 20 knots with seas of 4 feet. And tomorrow, Saturday, western wind at 20 knots with seas of 4 feet. And finally, for the Shelikof Strait, there's a small craft advisory through Saturday. For today, southwest wind at 30 knots with seas of 7 feet and rain. Tonight, western wind at 30 knots with seas of 7 feet. And tomorrow, Saturday, western wind at 25 knots with seas of 5 feet. So overall, not looking too horrible out there. Taking a look at our tides over here in the Kodiak District, we're currently in a low tide of negative half a foot. Our following high will be this afternoon at 3:16 p.m. of 7.9 feet. And our following low will be tonight at 9 p.m. of 1 foot. For the western side tides in Larsen Bay, they're also currently in a low tide of negative 1.28 feet. Their following high

0: the old high school wing. And action items on the special meeting agenda include executive session to discuss a personnel matter. And the meeting's agendas can be viewed on KIBSD's board book page. That's meetings.boardbook.org/public/organization/3297. And for more information, you can contact Wes Hanna, the Secretary to the Board of Education, at 907-486-7550. And tonight, the KHS Shakespeare's Night of Improv Back to School Edition will be at 7 p.m. in the Gerald C. Wilson Auditorium Drama Pod. And you can get tickets ahead of time at KodiakShakespeare's.ludus.com. That's KodiakShakespeare's.ludus.com. And finally, auditions are this weekend for the Kodiak High School Shakespeare's fall production of Peter and the Starcatcher. This fast, funny, imaginative prequel to Peter Pan has roles for a large ensemble of high school actors and singers ready for adventure, comedy, and a little theatrical chaos. Auditions are Saturday, August 29th from 10 a.m. to 1 p.m. at the Gerald C. Wilson Auditorium. No previous theater experience is required, and this is open to all Kodiak High School and high school homeschoolers. All right, we are going to wrap up the Island Messenger and get into some byways, and then we will have the Friday Spotlight coming up here in just a minute.
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3: This is the Alaska Department of Fish and Game with Kodiak Commercial Salmon Fishery, advisory announcement number 43. This announcement was issued at 10 a.m. August 27th. There will be a 78-hour commercial salmon fishing period from noon Friday, August 28th to 6 p.m. Monday, August 31st in the inner and outer UGAC Bay sections of the Eastside District. As previously announced, there will be a 54-hour commercial salmon fishing period from noon Thursday, August 27th to 6 p.m. Saturday, August 29th in the following areas: the Afognak District, except the Duck Bay, Iyuit Bay, Outer Katoy Bay, and Inner Katoy Bay sections remain closed, and the southwest Afognak section is extended until 6 p.m. Saturday, August 29th. There will be a 102-hour commercial salmon fishing period from noon Thursday, August 27th to 6 p.m. Monday, August 31st in the following areas: the Outer Iyakulik section of the southwest Kodiak District, the Humpy Deadman section of the Alitak District, the Seven Rivers, Two-Headed, and Sigalitic sections of the Eastside Kodiak District, and the Northeast Kodiak District. The following areas are currently scheduled to close at 6 p.m. Saturday, August 29th. The Outer Karlik section of the Southwest Kodiak District, the Central, North Cape, and Inner Uganic Bay sections of the Northwest Kodiak District, the Southwest Afognak section of the Afognak District, and the Cape Alitak, Alitak Bay, Mosher Bay, and Olga Bay sections of the Alitak District. As previously announced, fishermen are reminded that in the Kodiak area, until further notice, Chinook salmon 28 inches or greater in length may not be retained by purse seine gear in the commercial fishery and must be returned to the water unharmed. Closed waters are shown on the Kodiak area salmon statistical chart and detailed in the commercial salmon fishing regulations. Statistical chart harvest strategies and commercial salmon fishing regulations are available at the Kodiak Fish and Game Office. Recent salmon fishery information may be obtained by calling the department's 24-hour recorder phone at 486-4559.
4: Hello, Kodiak, and welcome to the August 21st edition of Island Byways. I'm Pam Foreman. Here, fishy, fishy, fishy. If you're looking for pink salmon this year, you are in luck. They are just about everywhere and still coming in strong. There are a few sockeye still bravely making their way upstream here and there, as well as some early silvers. But pinks continue to rule the day. I know a lot of folks turn their noses up at pink salmon, but they are good eating fish, especially if you catch them shortly after they get into the fresh water, or better yet, while they're still in the salt. Try them as a blackened fish, on the barbecue, or can them for later in the winter. Pinks are serving another important purpose this year. They're feeding some

0: very hungry bears. The berry crop has been virtually non-existent, so the bears are hitting the rivers pretty hard. If you see a bear while you're fishing, stop fishing and give the bear space to get around you. And if you're there to watch or try to photograph the bears, remember, this isn't a zoo. Don't crowd them and respect their space. Generally, they'll respect yours. But as we were all reminded this week, a surprised bear protecting her cubs is unpredictable and is likely to attack. If you're going hiking or even for a walk along isolated stretches of road, be noisy. This time of year, when there are so many bears around, hike in groups when you can. The last Audubon hike of the season is on Sunday along Marin Ridge. This hike is about 3 miles and it's difficult, rated a number 4 on a scale of 1 to 5, with 1 being easy and 5 being very difficult. To join the hike, meet at the Ferry Terminal and Visitor Center building downtown for a 9:30 a.m. departure. And that's it for Island Byways this week. Have fun and stay safe out there. Thanks for listening.
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Welcome to Bonjour Chanson. In the second half of the 19th century, French chanson was born in Paris in the café-concert, cabarets and emerging music halls. It became a rich musical genre, still beloved and flourishing today. We bring you the best from yesterday and today. No French language skills are required. My name is Charles Spira, and I'll be your host. You heard an excerpt from Your Worth by Ingrid Courage. More about this artist at the end of the show when we listen to the entire song. The Canadian group Les Cowboys Fringants, or the Frisky Cowboys, was born after Carl Tremblay, a singer, and Jean-François Posé, a guitarist and songwriter, met at a hockey game. After a jamming session in the basement of Jean-François's parents' home, they decided to form a group. At one of their early gigs at a humble venue, they were noticed by the student violinist Marie-Annick Lépine, who offered to join them. Two more musicians came on board, and Les Cowboys Fringants became one of Canada's most beloved francophone groups. Tragically, Carl Tremblay died from cancer in 2023. The Cowboys Fringants tradition continues in spin-offs and tributes. We listen to On My Shoulder from 2019 with words and music by Jean-François Posé. Lean your head against my shoulder so my love can brush against you. You who needs it so much. It's for 10 years with some dust that we have faced the winter winds together. Together we fear nothing. Tell yourself, my girl, that you are not alone in the world.

sur mon épaule by Les Cowboys Fringants. The singer-songwriter Jean Côté grew up in Petite Vallée, a small coastal village in the Gaspésie region of Quebec. From childhood, she experienced the rich musical tradition of the region. Her father was the founder of the Song Festival of Petite Vallée. Jeanne published her first extended play in 2019 and an album in 2023. She interprets Stand Up with her words and music from her second album published in 2025. I cannot predict what's in store for us. Anyway, do you really want me to? Because there is no joy here. Welcome to that same world. I have much bad advice, but in the meantime, get up. I'll teach you how to march. Get up. We'll suspend summer. Make happy days without closing our eyes. Get up. Get up.

Lève-toi by Jeanne Côté. Charles Aznavour, at one time the chauffeur of Edith Piaf, rose to become, after Edith, one of the most celebrated voices of French chanson, and ultimately a beloved national icon. His talent as a songwriter was readily recognized, but he spent years fighting to be accepted as a singer. His gravelly, unconventional voice was frequently mocked, but Aznavour persisted, and in time he achieved a level of success far beyond his dreams. Over his lengthy career, he wrote close to 1,000 songs. We listened to And I in My Corner from 1966 with his words and music. He observes you from the corner of his eye. You are getting nervous in your armchair. He caresses you with his eyes. You fall for his game. And I in my corner, not saying anything, I take it all in, and I in my corner, smoldering, I can see how it will end.

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1: Et moi dans mon coin, by Charles Aznavour. They sing a songwriter, Lily M, grew up in Auvergne. She discovered music at a very young age and learned to play several instruments. While she taught herself to play the guitar, she was inspired to compose and write songs. Her songs touch on different genres, chanson, folk and contemporary pop. She has opened concerts for artists like Véronique Sanson, Clara Issé, Renan Luce, and Arthur Ashe. She interprets Black Ink from 2025 with her words and music. I have put ink, black ink, lying there on a piece of paper. Draw my bed for tonight, silken sheets to stretch out on. I lay down ink, ink ready to fall, just to sit and listen. You insolent one, in your black coat, one more word will make me dive in. I want to follow you in that hallway, you with that rolling gait, you captivating in evening gown. Drowsy you came knocking. I have seen you all made up tonight. A bit of rouge near the hollow of your eyes, level with your eyelashes, a black pencil. On your lips, a silent red.

0: L'encre noire by Lily M. Découpe MPL, short for Ma Pauvre Lucette or My Poor Lucette, was formed in 2012. Four of the five members knew one another from the lycée near Grenoble when they collaborated in a group called Iwego Orchestra. After their baccalaureate, Manuel Rousier became a nurse, Andreas Radouan a physical therapist, and Arthur Dagallier an actor. Cédric Bouteiller met Julien Abitbol when they pursued architectural studies. Julien became the group's fifth member. While pursuing their respective careers, they often made music on weekends and frequently uploaded the results of their efforts to YouTube. They published their first album in 2015, and after they met the tour organizer BAM Productions in 2018, they became full-time musicians in the group MPL. We listen to Four from 2026 about the joy of having three siblings. All members contributed to the music together with Nicolas Steib. Mathias Bouffet wrote the lyrics. I'll never comprehend how profound solitude can be. Our family was so big and our lives fused together. The older ones jumped ahead. They roamed far away like scouts. I think I am lucky. It saved me from making mistakes. Nor was I the last one. I was not the one they were waiting for, the one who could not yet walk.
1: J'arriverai jamais à comprendre comme c'est profond la solitude. Tellement ma famille était grande, tellement nos vies ne faisaient qu'une. Les grands avaient pris de l'avance. Ils partaient loin en éclaireur. Je crois que

4 by MPL. Ingrid Courage is a force larger than life. She was born in France near the border with Spain and grew up in the Loire country. She has played the piano since she was a child and always loved music. Initially, she pursued a career in healthcare, but after a serious burnout, she returned to her first love, music. She moved to Paris and took singing, dancing, and acting lessons. When auditioning for parts in musical theater, she followed the advice to enroll in the French version of The Voice. Next, she almost single-handedly created the one-woman show Is There a Handsome Guy in the Room? About a woman prepared to use any means to land a romantic partner. It ran in Bordeaux and Montpellier. We listen to Your Worth from 2026. She collaborated on the music and lyrics with her husband, Florian Martinez. In the song, a father gifts his young son an old car on the condition he researches its value. A private person and a mechanic offer him a pittance, but a collector is willing to pay a huge sum for the classic model. "There is a lesson there," says the father. "If you are not appreciated by some, go and find someone else who appreciates your qualities." Ooh.

0: with Tavaleur by Ingrid Courage, our program comes to an end. Bonjour Chanson is recorded in Baltimore, Maryland. My name is Charles Spira. Please tune in again next week or catch previous episodes on the Facebook page French Language Popular Music for English Speakers. Enjoy!
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4: When you go to Dublin, you hear music everywhere. There's music, drinks, storytelling, laughter, in a place with a pretty violent history. Here's Paul Banks, frontman of Dublin band Madhra Salik, talking about why the Irish are so good at transforming pain into joy with their art.
5: There was an entire empire that tried to destroy Irish language and Irish culture and Irish music, and they failed. Life will always flourish regardless, and that's what makes it beautiful.
4: Coming up, Madhra Salik perform, and Paul explains how it took him a while to appreciate traditional Irish music.
5: Oh, I thought it was stuffy and lame, and I was like, I'm not interested in it at all. But for me, what the like lights on moment was when I heard Shane McGowan and the Pogues for the first time, and I was like, this is punk music, this is cool.
4: Hear how Madhra Salik combined punk and trad on Sense of Place Dublin today. I'm Raina Duras, this is World Cafe. You know that little voice in your head that tells you if you're doing something good or you're doing something bad, or says, hey, you're amazing, or sometimes is like, hey, you don't do anything right? That's what this song is about. Peter Gabriel, that voice again.

Hey, this is World Cafe. I'm Raina Duras. And this session that you're about to hear, recorded for our Sense of Place Dublin series, is one of the most powerful performances I've ever witnessed as the host of this show. While I was watching Dublin band Madhura Salik, I got chills. There were times when I felt tears in my eyes. The intensity this band plays with is remarkable. When we recorded it, they just finished a run of three sold-out hometown shows, and I cannot wait for you to hear it yourself, along with my conversation from lead singer Paul Banks. He talks about the influence of Ireland's history and how that intertwines with the present in their music, both in what they sing about and the instruments they play. You'll hear Madhura Salik perform songs from their debut EP, It's a Hell of an Age, as well as a newer cover later on in the session, which might be my most listened to song of 2026 so far. Recorded in front of a live audience at Windmill Lane Studios in Dublin for our Sense of Place Dublin series, here is Madhura Salik, Blue and Gold.

0: Blue and Gold from Madra Salek, performed in front of a live audience at Windmill Lane Recording Studio in Dublin for our Sense of Place Dublin series. That's a song from their EP, It's a Hell of an Age. Madra Salek, welcome to the Royal Cafe.
1: Thank you very much for having us.
0: So, Paul, that was on the EP that came out earlier this year, but that song has its roots a little earlier when you were in your early 20s. What does Blue and Gold refer to?
2: I used to work in a warehouse, and on my lunches, I'd go to a petrol station nearby and I'd buy a scratch card. And the scratch card kind of became this habit that would go along with my lunchtime purchases, because I'd kind of daydream while I was doing them that I was going to make a lot of money and I quit my job and move somewhere sunny. That never materialized. Surprise, surprise. But we got a decent song out of it anyway.
0: Yeah. And it's all buying a scratch ticket's all about the anticipation, the possibilities.
2: That's correct.
0: Yeah. There are six of you in the band now. And most of you have known each other for a long time. This band came from merging other projects together. How did you end up forming the band?
2: Yeah, in a sense, you know, there's not really a nice, neat story about how we formed. You know, Dublin's small and we were all into alternative music, so we all knew each other. And so we were all playing in different bands, operating within different genres. And one half of us, we decided that we wanted to just play ballads and folk songs in pubs in a way that was not aspirational at all. It was just that we wanted to, you know, we liked drinking and singing these songs. We said, imagine if we, you know, swindled someone to give us a bit of money while we drank and sang these songs. And then there was another kind of wing of us that wanted to explore on a production level some like tape drones and, you know, try out what other people were doing within the Irish folk revival. And I don't know exactly when it merged, but I'm glad it did. And now you've got the six of us here. Too many mouths to feed, though.
0: Was there a common musical ground that you guys found, artists that you all were into?
2: Yeah, I think like in Dublin, when I was a younger teenager, what was in vogue was, and I don't want to offend anyone who's into their dance music, but really, really ugly house and techno. That was Dublin youth's bread and butter. And so whenever you found anyone who was into like guitar music or anything alternative, that was a quick bond just struck up. So it was all big heavy hitters from Ireland and the UK and the States, you know, Pixies and Britpop stuff. So all of that was common ground, definitely.
0: Yeah. I know you don't qualify yourselves as trad musicians, but there's obviously an element of that to what you're doing. So I do want to know, what are your earliest memories of traditional Irish music? Was it part of your life when you were growing up?
2: Absolutely not. I didn't like it at all.
0: Really?
2: I thought it was stuffy and lame. And I was like, I'm not interested in it at all. And I won't say that that was the attitude in my house. My dad was a big fan of like Planxty and that sort of thing. But like in Ireland, you have these kind of like trad music dynasties where people are like totally entrenched in it. None of us really came for that. There was an appreciation within our families of it. But for me, what the like lights on moment was when I heard Shane McGowan and the Pogues for the first time. And I was like, this is punk music. This is cool. And
0: yeah.
2: And then that opened the floodgates. And now I listen to all sorts of things that I would have, you know, wouldn't have allowed to be on near me before. Yeah.
0: Give us a Pogue song that you like that we can play a clip of.
2: Oh, well, I'll give you the song that I remember it turning the lights on was Sally McLennan by the Pogues. And because I remember that was backing vocals, the shouting backing vocals. And it was, I loved punk music. And I remember just going, this is a punk song. And then I was like, oh, it's cool then. You know, and then all of a sudden, Irish folk was cool. And so, yeah, I have Shane McGowan to thank for that and much more.
0: Let's hear the Pogues on.

0: That's music from the Pogues on World Cafe. I'm here with Madras Salak on the show for Sense of Place Dublin Sessions. The next song you're going to play for us is also from your EP, It's a Hell of an Age. Could you tell us about the man who seeks pleasure?
1: I'll stuff it there, Raina. Sorry, it's Madras Salak.
0: Madras.
1: I was asked.
0: Have I been saying it wrong the entire time?
1: I don't know. I didn't. That's the first time I've caught it. I was asked to intervene with pronunciation.
0: You are. I told you.
1: We haven't made it easy on you with Irish.
0: Madras
1: I'm sorry about that.
0: Salak.
1: Madras Salak. If you think Salak. Of like saw and
0: oh,
1: lock.
0: I like that. Yeah. What you need to do before one of these is give me a little visual representation with drawings.
1: You know, and we're I can do that. We have way more time for you guys. We like to give the BBC a hard time when they get it wrong.
0: Yeah.
1: You guys are involved.
0: We're
1: you guys
0: North
1: are fair
0: Americans,
1: enough removed.
0: We don't
1: your
0: know.
1: Yeah, yeah. Sorry.
0: No, it's okay. Thank you. I'll make sure that I Madras Salak.
1: Perfect. Beautiful.
0: Beautiful. The next song that you're going to play for us is also from your EP. Could you tell us about The Man Who Seeks Pleasure?
1: Yeah, The Man Who Seeks Pleasure is at present kind of like a pretty special song for us, and I think for the people who come to see our shows. It's the song that we finish out the sets with. It was written kind of all at once, and we haven't changed it since, and I guess it's maybe our oldest song. It came from me and Jack Martin. He was playing around with some drone loops and that sort of thing. We were in his house, and I just started singing this line that I had written down. And he started playing the guitar, and this song just kind of came out of us. And we were like, oh, we should probably record that. And we did. And it's mad, because now we've brought it to the full band, and everyone's put their mark on it and elevated it. But in a sense, in terms of like its structure, it kind of hasn't been touched. So it's unusual like that, because usually we're poring over every detail, and in our songwriting as a collective, there's usually not a bar wasted and a bar that we haven't thought of, but this one's a bit of an outlier and people seem to have gravitated towards it, so I'm excited to share it with us now.
0: Madras Salak, The Man Who Seeks Pleasure, live for World Cafe.
1: Thanks, Raina.

0: Madra Salek performing The Man Who Seeks Pleasure in front of a live World Cafe audience at Windmill Lane Recording Studios in Dublin for our Sense of Place Dublin sessions. I'm Raina Duras, chatting with Paul Banks from the band. We talked about your folk sort of influences, and you mentioned things like adding in drone and stuff like that. Some of that droning sound is coming from the instrument behind you here.
1: Yes.
0: Could you tell us what it is?
1: Yeah, so it's called a harmonium. There we go, Max. To the listeners, he just put out his lovely hands to display it there. His well-manicured hands. It's called a harmonium. It's an Indian instrument. I wish that I was more knowledgeable now about how it was taken into the canon of Irish folk music. But much like all folk music, Irish folk and traditional music has kind of dipped into. I know that the bouzouki came from Eastern Europe and I think the Balkans and is now very much used in Irish folk, but it's Indian originally, and it's beautiful on its own. It's an instrument that, like, you can just push one key. It's like a piano setup and then it's hand pumped, and you can just push one key and play it, and it's beautiful. It's unlike any other instrument I've ever heard, to be honest.
0: Yeah, and I just think it's interesting to hear you use that to, like, this traditional instrument to use that to make that droning sort of sound that I don't know if people would expect. That's where it is coming from.
1: Yeah. It definitely has a kind of built-in hypnotic element that means that it just creates, I think the fact that it's acoustic as well and that it's being made in the room, it has an effect on me anyway, yeah.
0: On World Cafe, I'm talking to Madra Salek. I was online the other day, and someone was posting about how Ireland has, and I'm quoting the tweet I saw, invented a stage of grief that's fun. And I wanted to ask you for your take on that. What to you is it about Ireland and Irish culture that has this drive to turn pain and suffering and difficult things into not just art that isn't sad, but art that you can kind of party to almost?
1: Yeah, I think it's definitely intertwined with the history of this nation. It's a history of being downtrodden, and it's a history of oppression. And so I think life will always flourish regardless, and that's what makes it beautiful. The fact that there was an entire empire that tried to destroy Irish language and Irish culture and Irish music, and they failed. And it was, you know, warships and artillery and violence and murder that they employed against it, and it still failed because life prevailed against it. And so there's plenty of sad, reflectively sad Irish songs and folk ballads that reflect that. But there's also the joy that prevails despite it all.
0: Yeah. I mean, there are countless Irish artists who've been celebrated all over. Why do you think it has such a broad appeal around the world?
1: This is my slightly more cynical take, because I gave you a very uncynical take
0: for
1: the last
0: it.
1: One. I think that in saying all that, I think on the world stage right now, people are maybe more politically minded, and people have turned their eye and are a little bit more aware of the history of colonialism around Europe and of course, it orchestrated by Europe around the world. I think that Ireland is certainly not the only country with a rich culture that has a history of anti-colonialism, but I think that maybe it's the whitest one and the most English-speaking one, and maybe that's why people feel that it's a little bit more of a comfortable way to indulge in those feelings. So I hope that doesn't sound too cynical. I say that with a complete appreciation of Irish music. I am Irish, but I think that maybe that's why people have been so quick to take it up, you know?
0: After the break, Madra Salek performs a political Irish folk song from the 1960s, and Paul will talk about why it still rings true today. That's next on World Cafe.

0: Welcome back to Sense of Place Dublin on World Cafe. I'm Raina Duris, talking to Paul Banks, the lead singer of Irish band Madhra Salik. You're also hearing the band perform songs from their debut EP, It's a Hell of an Age. There is a song on It's a Hell of an Age called Murphy Can Never Go Home that was written in the 60s. Could you tell us about it and why you wanted to record it?
1: It's just the message and the soul of the song. It's a song about an Irish emigrant who's in his older years living in Birmingham, who's kind of alienated himself from home in the process of leaving. And we sing it, I think we wanted to do an adaptation of it because of not only that it's a beautiful song and a story that deserves to be heard regardless of if it's pertinent today, it is especially pertinent. Young Irish people are leaving in this country in their droves. Now, there's not quite the level of economic desolation that was making people leave in the early 20th century, or like even worse, the genocide that was inflicted on this country. It's called a famine, but it was a genocide inflicted on this country in the mid 19th century. But people are still leaving this country in their droves. And people who don't want to leave, people who are leaving because of housing situation and economic situation. So I think that the Irish diaspora around the world listening to that song, whether they're listening to other versions or our version, they don't have to stretch their imagination to connect with what's heartbreaking about that. This song was written by a man called Mick Curry. Mick Curry was a political activist and folk archivist and writer. He was living in Birmingham and he was drinking in a pub, and up at the bar was drinking this kind of older Irish man who would have been a navvy. A navvy was an economic migrant, specifically Irish, over to the UK and elsewhere over to the States, but particularly the UK. They were called navvies because they were the men employed on Britain's navigational system. So railways, underground tunnels, motorways, and really, really hard work. I was lucky enough to meet Peggy Seeger, who was married to Ewan McCall and was obviously a half sibling of Pete Seeger. She went out campaigning with Ewan over for these navvies, these Irish workers, and said that they were out on a motorway collecting money for them, and said that while they were out there, she told me that while they were there in the 50s or 60s, she saw a young boy, like no older than 16, operating machinery in the rain and the cold and sobbing with the cold and the misery. They were absolutely left behind. I guess that's what I'm trying to focus on when Irish people have this stereotype of rough and rowdy and drinking. There's just a heartbreaking element baked in. That's not to be forgotten, that people really suffered. So anyway, this song doesn't take place in a motorway, it takes place in a pub, so that's a good thing. But he sees this older Irish man at the bar drinking, and he's a navvy, but he's getting on a bit. And he seems to have the whole world in his palms, and he's drinking, and he's dressed well, and he's spending loudly. but as the night goes on, Mick gets an opportunity to sit down with this older Irish man. And, you know, as the drink flows and the real story comes out, that this man doesn't have the world in his hands. He's kind of, he moved over looking for work, and in the process has kind of exiled himself in a funny kind of non-material way. That's a longer spiel than I usually do because you guys are a captive audience and you can't go to the bar. So thanks for that. We'll play it for you now. I hope we do it justice. This is Murphy Can Never Go Home.
0: Murphy Can Never Go Home, Madhra Salik on World Cafe.

0: Murphy Can Never Go Home on World Cafe. I'm speaking with Madra Salik. It's our Sense of Place Dublin sessions. Paul, have you ever been tempted to leave Ireland, just yourself or you know, as a band?
1: Absolutely. And like, I'm not going to stand here and say that I'm going to be taking this great stand and staying in Dublin. I think the heartbreak is that I'd love to stay in Dublin, but the house, the rent prices are far too high, are ludicrously high. And it means that people leave, and they leave behind families and friends and support networks. And also then you've got, you know, amazing people who this island and who this city, you know, sorely miss. I've contemplated it. I think every young Irish person has contemplated it, yeah.
0: Yeah. What keeps you here, though?
1: This is my home. Dublin is where I belong. I'd like to die in Dublin. I know you make plans and God laughs, but I'd like to die in Dublin, yeah.
0: Your song Tunnel Tigers is about young Irish men going off to work in London. It makes many specific references to places in Ireland. It's originally by Ewan McCall. Why did you guys want to do your own version of it?
1: So, much like Murphy Can Never Go Home, this is all stuff that I've delved into only recently. Again, I didn't come from this background. I've just been becoming obsessed with it over the last 5, 6, 7 years. And this one man in particular, his name is Frank Hart. I think he was an architect by trade, but he was a folk archivist as well. And he put together in his later years a load of albums, all separated by themes of folk songs that he had collected. And I think my favorite of his, it's him and Donal Looney. And the album is called There's Gangs of Them Digging. And it's all songs about Irish labor abroad and economic migrants. So Murphy Can Never Go Home is featured on that. The Mary Wallopers did a version of Building Up and Tearing England Down. You can find a version of that on There's Gangs of Them Digging. So I've been listening to that and all of Frank Hart's stuff a lot. And I found this one, Tunnel Tigers, and the original one is really plodding and slow and kind of has like a, I guess it's kind of like word painting of the tunnel workers slowly plodding through the ground. And so I turned to the lads and I was like, guys, I found this song. I think we should do one. We should do it slow and brooding. And Jack Lawler, bassist and backup vocalist, he went away with it and he said, oh yeah, I've written a version of that. And I said, yeah, I think we were going to do it slow and plodding. And he said, oh, you're not going to like mine because mine's really fast and it's rocking. And I sulked for a bit and then I heard his version and I was like, no, you're right. That's the one. So it's fun. I feel like, not to sound overly like self-assured, but I really do feel like I won't say breathed new life. It was already teeming with life, this song and the lyrics, but we've definitely taken it and from another angle. And that's the really exciting thing about when you rearrange these folk songs is that there's already like beyond the nucleus, you know? Like it already has a center, an emotional center. So it's like you can approach it and you can arrange it in a way that kind of like gives more light to a different aspect of the song that already existed, but it just makes it a bit clearer for people listening. Yeah.
0: Your version is amazing and I've been listening to it nonstop for the last 3 days. I can't wait to watch you play it live. Here's Madra Salik, Tunnel Tigers, live for World Cafe.

0: Roger Salek performing Tunnel Tigers in front of a live World Cafe audience at Windmill Lane Recording Studios in Dublin for our Sense of Place Dublin sessions. Roger Salek have been my guests today. Thank you so, so much for being here. This was awesome.
1: Not at all. Thank you so much. Thanks for having us.
0: I'm Raina Duras, back in a moment with more World Cafe.

Before that quick break, you heard Macho Solik for our Sense Place Dublin series on World Cafe. You got to see the video for that. They're so phenomenal. It is up on our YouTube at youtube.com/worldcafe. And you can find all of our Sense of Place Dublin stuff at worldcafe.org. Here's the band Macho Solik's Paul Banks has changed his mind about Irish traditional music, made him realize it's punk music. It's the Pogues, Dirty Old Town.

0: anywhere from Rat Boys. Want to say thanks again to Madra Salek for their performance at this hour for our Sense of Place Dublin series. Also thanks to Michael O'Brien and Naomi Moore at Windmill Lane in Dublin, as well as Alessandro De Camillo, who mixed that session. And World Cafe senior producer Kimberly Janod for her work on it too. We produce this show at WXPN at the University of Pennsylvania in Philadelphia. I'm Raina Duras. 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

0: You might be thinking combining them would sound really, really weird. But later this hour, you'll hear how Stephen Wilson Jr. does it to great effect. That's coming up. Plus new music from Phoebe Bridgers.
1: I can't wait, but I'm waiting. I'm still up, but I'm fading.
0: And Mary in the Junkyard. Those new tunes and more on the way. I'm Raina Duras. This is World Cafe. You know what's weird? Future generations are probably never going to know what an operator is, like on the phone, especially as they replace customer service with AI. It's kind of sad. But at least thanks to Sade, they'll always know what a smooth operator is. Not the same thing.

0: Bare Trees from Fleetwood Mac. Before that, Johnny Blue Skies, Situation. And that's it for this hour of World Cafe. If you're on Instagram, come and find us at World Cafe. Always love to hear from you. Leave a comment, send a message, whatever you like. Huge shout out to the public radio station you're listening to this on right now and to our team who make it all happen. We produce this show at WXPN at the University of Pennsylvania in Philadelphia. My name is Raina Duras. 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
2: Riverdance was wild when it arrived in the States in the 90s. 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
1: 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In June 2018, we lost a great friend and a giant in the work of documenting African music. Leo Sarkisian was the host of The Voice of America's Music Time in Africa from 1965 up to 2012 when he retired. In his storied life, he recorded music all over Africa and beyond. So today, we bring you Remembering Leo Sarkisian, a conversation I had with Leo in his prime, speaking about his extraordinary life and work.
2: 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Leo is an extraordinary guy, broadcaster, musician, ethnomusicologist, painter, linguist, and full of energy at the tender age of 75. He's traveled and recorded extensively all over Africa since the late 50s. Leo has some wonderful sounds and stories to share with us today. Leo, comment ça va?
3: To you and for me, George.
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3: Thank you.
2: I'm so happy to have you here today. Leo, we'll get you to tell us more of your story later, but let's hear some of your recordings first. You've worked a long time in Guinea and met some of my favorite artists there, and in particular, the great Kandia Kouyaté.
3: And great is right. This is a young man who really left his mark in the history of West African music. But shall we listen to one of his recordings right now?
2: Right.
3: How about Djoliba?

0: Gandiakouyaté with Joliba, which means the Niger River, recorded in Guinea by broadcaster, ethnomusicologist, adventurer extraordinaire, Léo Sarkisian, our guest this week on Afropop Worldwide. Georges Collinet with you. Now, Léo, let's talk about this great Gandia. He was tall, always wearing that long, flowing white robe, and that hat always cocked on the side. You know, he was magnificent.
1: Royalty.
0: Yes.
1: Gandia, of course, was one of the descendants of the great griot families. As you know, there were four great griot families in West Africa, spread out through Mali, Senegal, Sierra Leone, and Guinea, of course. And he came from the town of Kindia, is where he was born.
0: In Guinea, yeah.
1: And he mentioned how, as a young man, his father handed him his first musical instrument, which was the koni, the little lute. From then on, he began to take the West African classical music seriously. And when I arrived there, of course, he was the number one artist and musician in the city.
0: You were there. How was it in the late 50s and the early 60s? How was the music scene in Guinea?
1: Well, orchestras at that time, like other parts of Africa, in the 50s, they were just becoming organized. And it was the first time that they were organizing dance orchestras. And in the middle of Conakry, they had this great club called the Payotte.
0: La Payotte, I was there several times.
1: Right.
0: The freshest beer in town.
1: But these beautiful Payotte clubs, which is a thatched roof, and that was the first place where dance orchestras began to perform. And in other major towns, they were just beginning to have little musical groups.
0: But you know what is interesting also is the fact that maybe the evolution of music in Guinea in particular was due to President Sékou Touré.
1: This is right after independence.
0: That's right.
1: They had just become in September 1958, following Ghana, and to organize the country for unity. Because at that time, you know, there was, during the colonial period, all the various peoples were separated to keep control. Well, Sékou Touré said, look, forget your tribal loyalties. You are now a Guinean. And he wanted to use music as one of the great tools for unification.
0: Yeah, right.
1: So there were a number of orchestras being organized. The Orchestra Gekedu, the Orchestra of Kissidougou, and of course, the famous Payotte also. And I did have the opportunity, of course, of going down to Bela, and I was able to record the first recordings of a group that became known as the Bembeya Jazz.
0: Really?
1: That became very popular later on when they did come to the capital city, to Conakry. But they were a great band.

0: Bembeya Jazz,
1: one of Guinea's all-time best-loved bands. Georges Collinet with you on Afropop Worldwide. We are visiting with Leo Sarkisian, producer of the Voice of America's weekly show, Music Time in Africa, which recently celebrated its 30th anniversary.
0: That's right, George, and we've known each other 30 years.
1: That's right, Leo. And I tell you, I'm sure that you get asked this question all the time. How did an Armenian-American from Massachusetts fall so much in love with African music?
0: It goes a long way away, George. After tours of Afghanistan, Pakistan, India, for a recording company in Hollywood, Tempo Records, where I was music director, and also I was trained as a sound engineer at radio recorders in Hollywood. I was doing background music for films and for television.
1: Oh, really? You didn't tell me that.
0: And it was Tempo Records, after we finished with Asia, that they said that I was going to go to Ghana because it had just become independent. Mm-hmm. And I worked there in Ghana with Radio Ghana for about a year, traveling all over the country, taking samples of music. And then I went up to Conakry, Guinea, mm-hmm. traveling up through Burkina Faso and into parts of Mali and then into Guinea. So I had carte blanche, actually.
1: What a lucky man. And then you met Edward Murrow, I think?
0: Edward Murrow came to Conakry, and he had heard about my recording work, and I had just come back from Mali from a recording trip. And he said, I'd like to hear some of the recordings that you've been making. Hmm. And little did I know that he was a close friend of my boss in Hollywood.
1: Ah, yes.
0: Anyhow, I played a recording for him from Mopti, from the interior of Mali. Mm-hmm. And it was a small combo, four musicians who had never left Mopti, had never gone to the capital city of that country. And Maro said, my gosh, he says, if that isn't Chicago blues, and very nice.
1: It was not Ali Farkatouré, I hope.
0: No, this is way back in the early days, you know. And he said, where did they learn music like that? And I said, by listening to the Voice of America. And which was probably true.
1: Yes.
0: And it was after that that they recruited me for the Voice of America.
1: Mm. Well, that's an amazing story there, Leo. And I am so jealous. You are going traveling Mopti, Guinea. Oh, well, anyway, how would you typically operate? I mean, you know, you arrive in a village.
0: Well, number one, George, research is the most important thing in music. Mm-hmm. And I've done my homework all my life. And even now at my tender age of 75, I still go through my books on African history, on different peoples and musical instruments. So I do my homework in advance. And I know exactly what I'm looking for and what I'm doing. And I've always had the luxury of not going into a village right away and begin to record. I would spend a few days. I would listen to the musicians till they had enough confidence in me of what I was looking for. And about 3 or 4 days later, they would come to me and say, when are you going to record us?
1: Yeah.
0: And right from the beginning, in the evenings, as you know, there's always music mm-hmm. and dancing in the villages, I would dance up till 2-3 o'clock in the morning.
1: Oh, and I know you can do that too.
0: And actually, in a short time, you can almost become part of that village.
1: Yeah. Leo, now that we have talked about the village scene, let's take the listeners there through one of your recordings.
0: Okay. I went to Kankan, and outside of the city.
1: Kankan in Guinea.
0: Yes.
1: Yes.
0: At least a couple of thousand people had gathered for a big festival. And there was a big fire built right there in the center of this field. And they waited till it was all hot coals. And then all of a sudden, a dancer came out and started walking on the coals. And then the drums began, and he began to dance all on these hot coals. And then it seemed as if everybody there began to sing at the same time. And I was able to set up all my microphones and my machines and everything right next to near the fire. And I recorded this fire dance.

0: Oh, take me back to Africa right now.
1: George, this is one of the great experiences I've had as a recording engineer. Because as I was recording this group of flute music, I had on my earphones, I was listening to this flute, these wild notes that this man was playing, and then all of a sudden, I saw two people come and take the flute player on each side, and he was already all like frozen. And they carried him away. He had put himself in a trance with his own music.
0: Where was that?
1: This was in Burkina Faso, in the interior. And as you know, Burkina Faso is one of those countries. It's a landlocked country. Mm-hmm. And it's one place where traditional music is still the life of everybody. It's the everyday life, the traditional musical instruments and the dancing.
0: Mostly when you go into countryside, yeah. I've heard some fabulous musicians out there.
1: Very, very much so.
0: Leo, you also spent a lot of time working in Ghana and Nigeria. Can you tell us about some of the stars from Nigeria that you met?
1: Well, I arrived there in 1965, and the name of the most important musician at that time, who became really great later, was the great Fela.
0: Fela Ransom.
1: Right. And at that time, of course, he was experimenting with like Stan Kenton arrangements for jazz, you know, with the brass and all. And I was there, of course, working with NBC, with Nigerian Broadcasting Corporation. And I was sent there to help train some of their recording artists. And so Fela came with his group to be recorded. And we had a wonderful time for several weeks recording some of his songs.
0: So let's listen to one of the recordings that you made with Fela Ransom Kuti.
1: Okay.
2: Track 4, take 2, Ojo.

Sizi de ka prayer.

0: Cardinal Jim Rex Lawson from Nigeria, recorded by Leo Sarkisian, our guest today. I love the titles. I mean, over in Nigeria, we have commanders, generals, admirals.
1: That's true.
0: Tell us a little bit about the cardinal.
1: First, it was Jim Rex Lawson. And then, of course, he sang a lot of Christian music. So his fans came about to call him the Cardinal also.
0: Okay.
1: And he was one of the great pioneers in popular music in Nigeria, even before Fela's time. Mm-hmm. And he was playing highlife music. And he actually bought his own hotel. He had a bar and a restaurant. And he did very well. And I was invited to his hotel with all my equipment and was able to record him.
0: Oh, that's great. We go from Nigeria to Ghana in a moment. I'm Georges Collinet. 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

0: Today, we're remembering the life and career of radio giant Leo Sarkisian. We pick up with our discussion about drum orchestras in Ghana, a place near and dear to our hearts.
1: Leo, you spend a lot of time working in Ghana, and I think that you are focusing on traditional music. Is that right?
2: That's true, George. And I think that probably one of the most important things in Ghanaian music is the drum orchestras. And as you know, people all over the world, when they hear about Africa, they think about the drums, of course.
1: Yeah, that's right.
2: But these are well-organized groups, and there is a great theory to African drumming. And I have an example over here now of where the master drummer who leads the orchestra plays a little bit of poetry to introduce a dance. And what he's doing is calling the attention of all the other musicians. Mm-hmm. And he says, wait, I'm going to give you the rhythm for the dance. And he will give the first rhythm to the man who's playing the gong. And then he'll give another cross rhythm, a rhythm playing against the other rhythm, to the first drummer and then the second drummer and so on. So you'll have about five rhythms all going together, wow. Yet it sounds as if it's one. And it gets really, really exciting so that the dancers feel as if it's almost like being intoxicated.

0: Wow, what was that, Leo?
1: George, a large number of recordings I made in northern Ghana.
0: Uh-huh.
1: And this was a very important village called Tumu, where there's a very well-known chief musician.
0: Mm-hmm.
1: And this group, of course, was a xylophone orchestra, and the bells that you heard were actually tied around the wrists
0: of
1: the xylophone player,
0: uh-huh,
1: so that he can have his own rhythm at the same time.
0: Yeah. Leo, you recently returned to Africa, and you were in Ghana, of course, and you went back to Liberia. Liberia, of course, is sadly torn up by a vicious civil war that's killed 150,000 people over the last 6 years. And you spent a lot of time there in more peaceful days.
1: George, even though it was heartbreaking to go back to Liberia, it was still like going back home for me because I did spend so much time there. And I made many, many recordings, especially in the interior of the country, in Vai country and Gio country. And one of the recordings I made there, of course, features the funga, which is the armpit drum. And this is a group of Gio men and women from the village of Zowinto in the interior of Liberia.
0: And that's totally different from what we've heard. We are now in the deep forest.
1: Exactly.

0: Music from Liberia, recorded by Leo Sarkisian, our guest today on Afropop Worldwide from PRI, Public Radio International. I'm Georges Collinet. And Leo, now tell me, do you have any favorite pop artists from Liberia?
1: Yes, I have, George. In fact, Liberia has had several good pop stars who've even gained international fame. There was a very interesting young lady there by the name of Fatou Gayflor, who later on was given the title Princess Fatou Gayflor.
0: There you go, another title.
1: And they even called her the Golden Voice of Liberia.
0: Uh-huh.
1: And she was actually in the national folkloric troupe as a dancer and singer. And later on, she started to make recordings with a modern dance orchestra. And I recorded her with a number of excellent songs of old traditional folk songs.
0: Yeah.
1: But we also have an album over here that was recorded by Faisal Helwani of some of the same songs that I had already recorded.
0: Uh-huh. So let's listen to Princess Fatou.

0: That was Chachi from Ethiopia, and before that, we heard Fatou, Princess Fatou from Liberia. Leo, you've just been in Ethiopia.
1: Yes, George.
0: And that's where you met Chachi.
1: Yes, but I also met Chachi first here in this country. She was in Hollywood here doing some film work. And then we also interviewed her and with some of her music here at the Voice of America. But when I got to Addis this time, she was the first one, of course, who came to see us. And she had just released her first CD. A beautiful young lady.
0: Okay. More on Leo's recent visit to Ethiopia in a moment. But first...

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0: Leo, you were recently in Addis Ababa, Ethiopia. Can you tell us about the music scene there?
1: Well, great changes are taking place there in Ethiopia, as there are in a number of countries throughout Africa. There's sort of a going back to the roots and a type of music called Asmari music. The Asmaris are a group of people in the north, and they're performing in these little clubs called Tejbeit. Tej is, of course, is a home brew, like a honey wine, and bait means house or a clubhouse. So they have all these little groups, usually of a one-string violin and a drum, and sometimes they'll add an accordion also in the orchestras. So here is an example of what we call Tejbeit music in Addis Ababa. It's very popular.

0: Dej Beit Music from Ethiopia. We've been talking with the music man of Africa, Leo Sarkisian. Thanks for stopping by, Leo. We'll have to do this again.
1: Certainly, George. As long as I'm going to be toujours en forme also.
0: Okay. And we did meet many times. Leo, we miss you. We'll never forget you. 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

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At the airport, it's overcast today with a temperature of 63 degrees Fahrenheit. We have a wind blowing northwest at 12 miles per hour. This afternoon, we've got a chance of rain. It'll be mostly cloudy with a high near 63 degrees and a southwest wind around 5 miles per hour and a 40% chance of precipitation. Coming up, it's NPR's All Things Considered. 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